make your dough. All you do is keep on smiling. Your trouble's bound to go.

0: Oh, yeah. Tapping my foot to that one. Stuff Smith here on the mud. Stuff Smith and his Onyx Club boys. I hope Gabriel likes my music. And I hope you liked the Jazz Feast today. It's about the end of that now. We got Eco News coming up in just a moment. It is 5:30. You've tuned to the mud. And let me tell you what else we heard. We heard the Boswell Sisters, Put That Sun Back in the Sky. Fats Waller did Nagasaki. We heard three of them from Django Reinhardt and Stefan Grappelli, After You've Gone, Limehouse Blues, and Lieberstrom number 3. And we heard Billie Holiday doing Some Other Spring, Fine and Mellow, and Strange Fruit. All right, I've been Randy Remote, and it's been fun to play you this music. And here comes Eco News right now.
1: Welcome to the Eco News Report. I'm your host this week, Tom Wheeler, Executive Director of the Environmental Protection Information Center. Joining me are two of my favorite people, Jen Kalt, Director of Humboldt Baykeeper. Hey, Jen.
2: Hey, Tom.
1: And Alicia Heyman of Friends of the Yale River. Hey, Alicia.
3: Hi, Tom.
1: And today we're going to talk about a subject that I am not terribly familiar with. I have to admit at the start of the show that people often ask me, is it safe to eat fish that we catch off of the coast here, these near shore waters? And the answer is generally yes, with a few exceptions. And we have an actual expert who will help us understand what those exceptions are. And our guest today is Ross Taylor, fisheries consultant and avid fisherman. Hey, Ross.
4: Hi, Tom. Hi, Alicia. Hi, Jen.
1: Welcome to the show and thank you so much for joining us. Ross is Humboldt Baykeeper. Keeper's primary consultant on a mercury study concerning fish caught off of shore here off of Humboldt County. And Ross has been instrumental to the project, researching which fish to eat, sampling protocols, and even catching a lot of these fish. So let's get started at the beginning. Let's go through some of the background. How did this, and this is a question for both Ross and Jen, how did you get into studying this area, and why are we studying this problem, mercury in fish? Jen.
2: Well, we started studying mercury in fish locally because in 2012, the state did a study of coastal fish throughout the state of California, and they found the highest mercury levels in leopard shark from Humboldt Bay. And because there's no known local source of mercury, a lot of us thought, whoa, what is going on there? And so we were fortunate to get a grant from the California Environmental Protection Agency, Cal EPA. They offer environmental justice grants to study these kinds of questions where people are being exposed to mercury in fish. So our first study looked at fish from Humboldt Bay, fish that were commonly caught from kayaks in the bay or the jetties. And we are just wrapping up our second study, which looks at fish caught just offshore.
4: And the first study that was completed in 2018 was focused on the bay, I think because it was Humboldt Bay Keeper. And so we wanted to further the study of fish commonly caught by people in Humboldt Bay. And that's where the leopard sharks were caught in the original 2012 study that the state performed. And so we sampled a number of different fish that are commonly caught by fishermen or fisher people within Humboldt Bay, both from boats, jetties, the different docks within town, with the idea that we wanted to test the mercury levels in fish that people commonly catch and eat from the bay itself. And there's a pretty diverse group of people that fish from the bay and eat those fish for food.
1: Now we are on to our second study. So let's talk a little bit about that first study. What did we find in that first study? What are mercury levels like in commonly eaten fish from Humboldt Bay?
4: We sampled a couple more leopard shark, and it confirmed that leopard shark of a legal size, which is a 36-inch minimum length, are high in mercury, high enough that they're recommended that no one eats them. Typically, mercury studies look at different age groups of people as far as the thresholds of mercury level, with women of childbearing age and children having a lower threshold than adult men and women. We found California halibut in the bay were fairly low in mercury. A species of surf perch that people commonly catch were low in mercury. And then we looked at a few other fish species such as bat rays, which I don't think they're that commonly eaten once we talk to people. And they were kind of a moderately high in mercury. And we also tested some of the clams that are harvested out of the bay by both recreational fishers as well as the Wiat tribe. And they were very low in mercury. And we also sampled or tested some of the commercially grown oysters within Humboldt Bay, and they were also very low in mercury.
1: All right. So generally good news coming out of Humboldt Bay for commonly eaten fish species. Let's talk about this second study. You looked at a variety of different species again. How many different types of fish did you catch, and how many total samples did you bring into this study?
4: Moving offshore to the ocean was really a response from that bay study, where a lot of people that run their boats out of Trinidad and Eureka wanted to know about the different rockfish species mainly caught off the coast. So in the second study, we collected tissue samples from 9 different species, and we had a total of 70 tissue samples that were tested for mercury. We tested lingcod, we tested cabazon, vermilion rockfish, copper rockfish, quillback rockfish, canary rockfish, boccaccio, and we also tested Pacific halibut, and we tested some additional California halibut from the bay in the second study as well. And our main goal in the second study was to have at least 9 tissue samples per species, because that's the minimum sample size for updating state health advisories for consumption of fish.
1: Why study mercury in the first place? What is the problem with mercury?
2: Well, mercury is a neurotoxin, and it's especially harmful to children and developing fetuses. And so it's really important for pregnant and breastfeeding women to know that they're eating low mercury fish. The good news about mercury is that once you change what you're eating, your mercury levels will go down within about 3 months. So that's different than, say, dioxins and PCBs, which we did not test as part of this study. Those are more of a permanent body burden in your fat tissue. So mercury levels, you can actually change what you're going to be passing on to a developing fetus. And so this is really important for our people who are planning to have children or just found out that they were pregnant. And then especially for people with young children who eat a lot of fish, we have a lot of local residents who eat a ton of fish, way more than the average American. And so some of those people are tribal members. Like, for example, wild Chinook salmon is so low in mercury that it's safe to eat 28 times a month. And a lot of people kind of raise their eyebrows or laugh, but tribal members often do eat salmon that often, if it's possible, if they can get the salmon. That's a whole nother radio show.
3: One thing that I found really interesting about the guidelines that were developed as a result of these studies is that they kind of speak to the importance of knowing the source of your fish and even like catching your own. And in particular, what I'm thinking about is the specification of what size fish correlates with what kind of recommendation. Can you guys speak to that and why the size of the fish matters?
4: Sure. So methylmercury, which is the neurotoxin, it bioaccumulates in fish, well, in any animal species that ingests that mercury. So older, longer-lived fish are going to accumulate more mercury, and it's also where a fish is feeding on the food chain. So, for example, lingcod are a pretty top-level predator on our reef systems off our shore, and they're a fairly long-lived fish species, and they even consume a lot of the rockfish that themselves are high in mercury. So anytime a lingcod ingests, let's say, a China rockfish or a quillback rockfish that's high in mercury, it's taking that mercury load on itself. And we realized that from some previous studies that we read before we designed our study. And one thing that we really wanted to do with both lingcod and Pacific halibut was catch a wide range of sizes so we could look at relationships between fish length and levels of methylmercury. And we ran some fairly common statistical models, analyses to determine, is there a correlation between fish length and methylmercury? And our data shows yes for lingcod and Pacific halibut, fish length, i.e. size, and thus age, is correlated positively to levels of methylmercury.
2: So basically, if you have a choice, let's say you're going to the Woodley Island Marina to buy some locally caught albacore, pick the smaller fish. That's generally the wise thing to do. Or if you're buying a whole fish anywhere, pick the smaller fish, because the smaller they are, the less mercury they will have. It's often thought that canned tuna is something that's very high in mercury, and that can be true for these really big old fish that are caught in Asian waters. But the locally caught albacore are much younger fish typically. And so you'll see you can actually buy low mercury canned tuna that's produced, that's locally caught albacore. And that's just presumably the smaller fish. They put in a separate can and call it low mercury. But they do a lot of testing of that as well.
1: We're starting to tease some of the results of this most recent study, so maybe we should just get directly into it. So, Jen, I will give the interpretation of the study results question to you, which is, do we have good news or bad news from this study?
2: We have both good news and bad news. It's mostly good news, which is great because fish is a really healthy source of protein. It's really good for your heart health and your brain. There's lots of omega-3s, and it's also very low in fat. So it's a really good protein as long as it's low in mercury. We actually have a one pager that shows you the recommendations based on the state guidelines as far as what levels of mercury we found. And that's posted on our website. But the short version is that Dungeness crab, California halibut, black rock fish, these are all fairly low in mercury. And those are safe for women of childbearing age and children to eat 2 to 3 times a week. So that's pretty frequently. The bad news, besides the sharks and a lot of the other rockfish, the bad news is that really big, well, I don't know if you'd call over 10 pounds a really big lingcod, Ross. Is that a really big or is that just a moderate? Anyway.
4: That's moderate.
2: Lingcod over 10 pounds or 28 inches long should be avoided completely by women of childbearing age and children. So people who are catching a lot of fish and eating a lot of fish, feeding it to their families or their friends, they tend to eat the whole fish and they tend to freeze the fish and can it and eat it all year. And we did actually interview a Shelter Cove fisherman who had mercury poisoning from eating, I think he was eating canned rockfish 4 or 5 times a week. And he started getting like tingling in his fingertips and having like fatigue. And his doctor tested his hair and his blood for mercury and told him to change what he was eating. And sure enough, he got rid of a lot of that mercury in his body. So that's the bad news really for a lot of people, because a lot of people love eating lingcod.
4: So our results show that small lingcod, fish less than 28 inches in length and under 10 pounds, can be consumed once per week by women and children, or up to 3 times per week for adult, that's women over 45 and adult men. When you get into lingcod between 10 to 20 pounds, our results show that women and children should avoid those fish, and adults can eat a meal per week. And then our study showed that lingcod, which I would consider large, over 35 inches or greater than 20 pounds in weight,

0: popular fishery off our coast for Pacific halibut, and then California halibut in the bay are also very sought after species of fish in Humboldt Bay, and they are relatively low in mercury, especially when you compare them to the rockfish and the lingcod species.
1: Well, I was just going to play off of that. I would be remiss if I didn't mention Lake Pillsbury at all in this conversation, where actually the average mercury testing of fish, I think largemouth bass in the reservoir, is at 1.31 parts per million, which Ross just said is a level to be avoided.
2: You are listening to the Eco News Report. And joining us is Ross Taylor, fisheries consultant and avid fisherman. And we're talking about mercury levels in fish caught off of Humboldt's coast.
1: Can we talk a little bit about where this mercury comes from, other sources, how some of it is natural, and like where's it coming from?
3: Well, basically, there is elemental mercury in rocks. And when coal is burned, however, it spews mercury into the atmosphere and it's deposited all over the planet in rain and especially in fog, it turns out. Fog concentrates mercury even more than rain. And then it becomes biologically available or methylated as it's in the mud, either of a reservoir or Humboldt Bay. And so generally, the same is true about the bass in Ruth Lake. They're very high in mercury and they're considered unsafe to eat. And that's generally true in reservoirs throughout California. I think Ross did a lot of studies, a lot of work on that in the High Sierra. Is that right?
0: I did some trout testing over in the Eastern Sierras, but I've also done work with largemouth bass, both in Lake Berryessa and Clear Lake. And it's a similar situation where those lakes are very high in mercury because they also mine mercury next to those lakes, and there's still open pit mines that basically when it rains, mercury and sediments leach into the lake, and then that mercury methylates when it's in the lake and becomes the toxic form that smaller insects, invertebrates pick up. They get eaten by smaller fish. Those fish get eaten by bigger fish. Those fish get eaten by the bass. So you'll see bass as a pretty high level of fish for methylmercury in many western states because of those reasons. And getting back to the fog drip and the atmospheric, a lot of it seems to be hitting our coast from Asian countries that burn coal to generate electricity. And we read some recent stuff on both China and India, the amount of electricity they've produced as their middle class population has increased has generated tremendous amounts of mercury in the atmosphere that basically blows to the West Coast and drops out along our coast and ends up in our watersheds and our near ocean waters.
3: We should also say that the mercury mines that were developed in a lot of areas like the Russian River and Clear Lake and whatnot, that mercury was used in gold mining. And that is a source of mercury in the Klamath and Trinity, maybe Trinity, not totally sure, and the Russian River for sure, but it was not known to have been used in gold mining in either the Mad or the Eel River, which is thought to be the main source of sediment into Humboldt Bay. So we don't know of any local mercury source that would be something that we could actually control, but this deposition of atmospheric mercury is increasing apparently over the past couple decades. And so I'm not sure what we can really do about that, except for make people aware of what mercury levels are in the local fish so they can reduce their exposure. It is the main way people are exposed to mercury in the U.S. is through eating fish. So you're totally safe, Tom.
2: Yeah, as long as it's not in broccoli, I'm all right. This might be a question better fielded to an environmental chemist, but we can imagine a future where coal energy production doesn't exist. China, although they're currently continuing to build coal power plants, they are massively investing in renewable energy production, and they themselves have plans to drop coal from their portfolio in the future. Without coal-fired power plants and atmospheric deposition, will this mercury in Humboldt Bay in our coastal waters, will it ever go away, or is this a problem that we will have in perpetuity?
3: You know, I don't know the answer to that question, but I do know that we may not learn for a long time because Japan has announced plans to build

0: 30-some odd new coal-fired power plants to replace all the nuclear power plants they shut down after the big Fukushima disaster. But a lot of the sources of mercury and the way it is methylated in the environment is actually not totally known. There was a study I was surprised to find in the South Fork Eel River that found that mercury is being methylated in the water column. And it seems exacerbated by warmer temperatures and more algae in the river itself, because that algae has bacteria on it that is methylating the mercury. And so there are so many different rabbit holes to go down on the mercury issue. It seems to be affected by the amount of fresh water coming into a system as well. So melting glaciers in Alaska seem to be causing more methylation. So there's a lot we don't know, and a lot that I certainly don't know.
1: Yeah, I cannot give you a definitive answer to that question, but I can tell you that many of the rockfish species that are moderately high to very high in methylmercury can live upwards of 40 to 60 to 80 years. So there could be fish out there now that are 10, 20 years old that are still going to be catchable for decades to come. And they're going to bioaccumulate mercury all along the way. I don't think we're going to see any significant drops just from coal-fired electrical plants for a while.
2: So watch what you eat. That's probably the best way that we can deal with this problem is by consuming less, not by changing the environmental inputs of mercury into our ecosystems.
1: Exactly. And I think our study, too, is really focused on people that is information. Well, it's information for anybody that eats fish, but it's also information for people that catch their own fish or receive fish from somebody who fishes. Because again, getting back to fish size is really important. If you go to a market and buy a piece of lingcod, you don't have any information on the size of that fish that you're going to consume. But if your neighbor's giving you fish or you're going out fishing and you're targeting a certain size of fish based on knowledge of our results, then you can eat more wisely with more knowledge of what you're consuming or providing to your family or your children.
2: So I know that all of the different fish species and their sizes might be confusing to get over the radio. I am not an auditory processor. I would be completely lost by this conversation and would have no idea what to eat. Thankfully, though, the guide, the friendly guide that has been produced by Humboldt Baykeeper, is available on the show's website, which you can find the show notes on thelostcoastoutpost.com. So if you're hearing this, go to the Lost Coast Outpost and you can find the notes there. And it is also available on the Humboldt Baykeeper website at humboldtbaykeeper.org. So check those out. But if you're trying to perhaps have an easy rule of thumb for yourself, salmon looks like it's good to go. Other fish, your rockfish, be a little bit suspect. And lingcod, particularly bad the bigger they get. Is that a good general summation? And shellfish is cool, good to eat.
0: Yeah, shellfish is particularly low in mercury because they're filter feeders. Another good rule of thumb is just basically that Pacific halibut and California halibut are better choices than rockfish. There are some exceptions. Like I said, black rockfish is fairly low in mercury and the canary rockfish is safe to eat somewhat. But the other rockfish, yes, they're... And why is that, Ross? They're longer-lived fish and they're bottom feeders? Or why are rockfish so high in mercury?
1: Well, it's their longevity. So the species such as vermilions, coppers, and quillbacks tend to be a longer-lived rockfish and they feed more benthic or on the bottom. Because the 2012 report that the state did, they actually looked at rockfish sizes amongst the different species, and they showed that black rockfish, which we've mentioned several times, canary rockfish, and also blue rockfish are more midwater pelagic type feeders, and they're eating different organisms, and they tend to not amass a load of methylmercury within their bodies. So again, black rockfish, blues, and canaries are probably the favored choice if you like to consume rockfish.
2: And so all this isn't to say that we shouldn't eat fish as well, because fish are healthy for us in other ways too, right? They have omega-3s, which are good for our brain and for our heart. it's just important that we choose the things that aren't going to slowly poison us. So Ross, I understand that you also tested for something else, selenium. Is that right?
1: Yes, we tested for selenium. It's a trace element that's actually essential for brain function, but too much selenium can be toxic as well. But there's been a number of studies as early as the 1970s to the current where people have looked at the ability of selenium to protect against methylmercury toxicity. Basically, at a high level, the selenium basically bonds to the mercury or the methylmercury and renders it inert. And there's been a lot of papers looking at molar ratios, which is sort of a chemical mass or weight of selenium versus mercury. And some studies indicate if you have a molar mass or ratio of selenium that's higher than the mercury in a tissue sample, it would theoretically protect you from any toxic effects of mercury. So we obtained some extra funding from the Humboldt Area Saltwater Anglers, plus we used some of our budget to test 30 of our 70 samples for selenium as well, and calculate the molar mass of selenium and methylmercury in those 30 fish. And then we looked at the molar ratios, and our results, I would say, were inconclusive. And a lot of the other peer-reviewed journals that we read seemed inconclusive, mainly because it's really difficult to develop guidelines that people can follow that are clear and concise to give them good information on what to consume or what not to consume. And probably the biggest stumbling block with the selenium to methylmercury ratio is you would need to know the selenium and the methylmercury of the fish you ate before you ate it, which is just not a feasible thing to do. So most of the peer-reviewed journals and scientists at this point have been very reluctant to base any health advisories on selenium to methylmercury ratios.
3: Yeah, so what you're saying is we need like at-home testing kits to test the fish before you eat them.
1: Well, the interesting thing, too, is that selenium levels don't vary as much to fish size and age. And so a lot of the recommendations were still to avoid those larger, older fish because selenium levels tend to remain static, whereas in those larger, older fish, the methylmercury levels are going to rise and the ratio is going to drop to 1 or below 1. And in fact, in the 8 lingcod we did test, 25% of them had a molar ratio that was less than 1, indicating that there was not enough selenium in those fish to have any binding or protective effect against the mercury, if that is even true. And one of the papers, too, also discussed that given a very sensitive population, let's say a pregnant mother or feeding young children, it can take just one high mercury fish to potentially cause some type of embryonic damage or effect. And so, again, those authors were really hesitant to try to formulate selenium guidelines, selenium to methylmercury ratio guidelines.
2: Holy smokes. Well, I think that was an important framing that you just gave, Ross, that even one fish could cause issues. So everyone should take this seriously and should go to humblebaykeeper.org to find the helpful chart on how to eat safer from our ocean and from our bay. Jen, I understand that you have a lot of thank yous to give out for getting this report out. So besides Ross, who is fantastic, and thank you, Ross, for joining us on the show, who else made this report possible?
0: Well, Jeff Stackhouse, who is the captain at Stackhouse Guide Service, and Lenya Quinn Davidson caught some of the fish. Ross and a bunch of his lovely assistants caught the rest of the fish. And we also had funding from the Sirius Fund at Trees Foundation. And as Ross said, the Humboldt Area Saltwater Anglers contributed to the selenium study, which we thought was important because Jeff Stackhouse is also the livestock advisor for the UC Cooperative Extension, and he knew that local cattle have selenium deficiency. And so we thought that it would be important to test the fish for selenium. And so we needed additional funding for that. But ultimately, huge thanks to California Environmental Protection Agency that funded this project, as well as our first project, looking at mercury levels in Humboldt Bay fish. And they are a fantastic agency that They made it really easy and they were very flexible to the changes we had to make during this god-awful past year and a half we've had. So thanks to them for being really patient and flexible and helpful.
2: And one last time, thanks to Ross for joining the Eco News Report today. And thank you to you, our dear listeners, for joining us as well. This has been another issue of the Eco News Report. 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It's always helpful. 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This is a labor of love on behalf of Friends of the Eel River, Humble Bay Keeper, the North Coast Environmental Center, and EPIC. 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
4: 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The Mattole Salmon Group, California's first citizen-led watershed organization, is dedicated to restoring salmon populations to self-sustaining levels in the Mattole watershed. Working closely with Sanctuary Forest, the Restoration Council, and public agencies, the Mattole Salmon Group enhances salmon populations from whitethorn to Petrolia. Founded in 1981, they construct fish habitat improvements, monitor salmon populations, and conduct the summer steelhead dive on June 19th and 20th, where volunteers like you spend a day snorkeling in the river to count fish. More information at mattolesalmon.org, on their Facebook, or by calling 707-629-3433. 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Since 1986, suppliers of reclaimed redwood and Douglas fir dismantled from structures whose useful life has ended. With more than an acre of old growth in their yard in Arcata, from 1x to 18x24 timbers. 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Or by phone, 707-601-9682. And the news is coming up.

0: Welcome to the KMUD News. I'm your news director, April Lewis, and I'm glad to be with you for this broadcast. On this episode, we have in-depth coverage on possible fee changes in Six Rivers National Forest, and our interview with local resident Greg Terry after his experience being abducted from the Samud Flotilla by Israeli forces. But first, a quick rundown of local headlines. This is KMUD News. Starting off with some news in Eureka. The County of Humboldt's Agriculture Commissioner is urging residents to take immediate precautions after the invasive glassy-winged sharpshooter was discovered on grape plants sold at Costco stores throughout California. The Costco store in Eureka was among those that received these grape plants from Burchell Nursery, a wholesale nursery located in Fresno County. The issue occurred at the nursery supplier level, and the local food supply has not been affected by the discovery of this insect. The glassy-winged sharpshooter, a type of leafhopper, spreads Pierce's disease, which kills grapevines and can also harm almond, citrus, and ornamental plants, creating a serious risk for agriculture and home gardens in Humboldt County and across the state. There is currently no known cure for Pierce's disease. Due to the clear and present danger the pest and disease pose to local vineyards and backyard growers, it is important that any potentially affected plants are inspected as soon as possible. Here's what to do. Early detection is critical. Anyone who purchased grape plants from the Eureka Costco location on or after Tuesday, April 21st, should contact the Humboldt County Agriculture Commissioner's Office to help stop the pest from spreading further. Please do not plant your recently purchased grapevine from Costco in Eureka if you have not already done so. Residents who purchase grape plants from Costco on or after April 21st should not move or throw away the plants. Residents should place two garbage bags over the plant, secure them tightly, and immediately contact the Humboldt County Agricultural Commissioner's Office for further guidance and to schedule an inspection. Here's that contact info. You can reach the Agriculture Commissioner's Office on the phone at 707-441-5260. Again, if you have purchased grapevine plants from the Costco in Eureka on or after April 21st, you can get in touch with the Agricultural Commissioner of Humboldt County at 707-441-5260. Also in Eureka, Humboldt Bay Fire responded to a first alarm structure fire near the 3500 block of M Street in Eureka shortly after 5:15 a.m. this morning, May 27th. Upon arrival, the first arriving unit encountered heavy fire conditions with approximately 40% of the single-family home fully involved. Crews initiated a quick transitional fire attack, rapidly knocking down the bulk of the fire before transitioning to an interior offensive operation. Interior crews conducted a primary search of the structure and achieved a primary and secondary all clear, confirming no occupants were inside. The incident commander confirmed through Eureka Police and Fire Dispatch that the homeowner was safely located elsewhere. Following the fire extinguishment, crews faced challenging conditions due to the extensive hoarding inside the residence and conducted a labor-intensive overhaul operation. The cause of the fire remains under investigation. Humboldt Bay Fire reminds residents to maintain clear access for emergency personnel around their homes. Keeping ornamental vegetation, personal belongings, and pathways clear can help prevent delays during emergencies and reduce fire risks. In national news with local impacts, the United Food and Commercial Workers International Union, which represents thousands of workers in the cannabis industry, released a statement in support of a congressional call to commute the sentences of all people in federal prisons on nonviolent cannabis-related charges. Last week, Representative Steve Cohen of Tennessee, Senator Cory Booker of New Jersey, and Representative Stephen Horsford of Nevada sent a letter co-signed by 26 members of Congress to President Trump and pardon czar Alice Marie Johnson. seeking presidential commutations for nonviolent marijuana offenses, citing the DOJ's recent rescheduling of FDA-approved marijuana products from Schedule 1 to Schedule 3. And the long sentences for thousands of people serving time in federal prison for marijuana-associated offenses. And now to our main stories. This is KMUD News. Our first story on this broadcast is an in-person interview with Samud Flotilla member and local resident Greg Terry. KMUD News reports. Greg Terry was one of two Humboldt County residents abducted by the Israeli military in international waters from the Samud Flotilla on May 18th. In total, 428 people were taken and imprisoned by Israel from ships meant to break a naval blockade and deliver sorely needed aid to Gazans. Greg is now back in Humboldt, and we were lucky enough to get him to KMUD for an in-person interview. We are presenting a lightly edited version of the interview on this newscast, and we'll be posting our full interview with Greg Terry online. What he described are horrible atrocities and terrible treatment of flotilla members by Israeli forces. Here's our interview with Greg Terry, a Humboldt resident who was recently released after being abducted and tortured by Israel. What is it like on board? What are people looking to do with the flotilla effort?
1: We're trying to deliver humanitarian aid, but really on the scale of what's needed in Gaza, what we can carry is pretty small. Really what we're seeking is a political victory. The biggest political victory we could achieve would be breaking through the blockade and establishing a political precedent for the delivery of more meaningful amounts of aid and for the free navigation of Palestinians in Gaza on the sea, to use the sea for trade and for fishing. And to bring the power of the governments that are currently complicit or assisting with the genocide, bring that power around to force open. The political victory we ended up achieving was getting our butts kicked on camera by the Zionists for the whole world to see. Myself and a lot of the other European comrades who sailed have a certain amount of political protection on our bodies from the passports we're carrying from our nationalities.
0: Can you tell us a little bit more just what happened when Israeli forces intercepted the flotilla being, you know, abducted off the ship? And, you know, this is a radio audience, of course, so just any descriptors you have of just the experience, how you were treated, how you were possibly touched, what was said to you, and just the experience of being transferred by the Israelis.
1: They attacked us twice, actually, once off Crete, like 650 miles from Palestine, and they got maybe 20 boats and the crews then, and then drop them off in Crete after roughing them up a little bit. My boat managed to not get caught that time, but we did get caught off the coast of Cyprus. We were kidnapped. The Zionists brought basically their SAR missile corvette as well as an improvised prison ship, and then launched like fast attack boats to come over and board our sailboats. Then they had us go and wait kneeling on the bow of the ship until they could maneuver closer to the prison ship. We were transferred onto their fast boats and then brought onto the prison ship. There were two prison ships because the fleet was spread out, so they needed two prison ships to get us all. And the prison ship I was on was relatively mild, right? We were basically given just frozen bread and water for food, and there was insufficient room for people to sleep in the shipping containers that made up the walls of the prison. There were no mattresses, so you're just sleeping on hard plywood. Our clothes were taken, so I was just in thin pants and shirt, as was everyone else. So those of us for whom there wasn't room in the containers, we just had to like walk in circles all night to stay warm outside. And then every once in a while, they'd shoot at us with beanbag rounds from their shotguns. The other boat, friends who were on that boat, described a situation that was pretty hellish. They were all really severely beaten on their way into the prison. I saw one person who had been pinned to the ground and then tased 20 or 30 times. His whole back is covered with taser burns. I know on that boat, I think there were more than a dozen sexual assaults, including a couple rapes. They also would be woken randomly throughout the day with flashbang grenades being thrown into their prison space, as well as being periodically shot with the beanbag rounds as well. After we were on the prison boat for two nights, and when they brought us to Ashdod in occupied Palestine and drug us out of there, and this is where they picked me up and threw me into a little tent, looked up in this tent, and one of my comrades was on the ground being kicked by four soldiers, and then they saw me and they threw him out the other side of the tent and they beat me up for a while, and then someone else got brought in and they threw me out, now with my hands zip tied behind my back, and then we were all dragged into one big tent where we all had to kneel on the ground with our hands tied behind our back and our face in the ground for a few hours. And while we were in there, the soldiers distributed quite a few more beatings. People would sometimes call out to have their cuffs loosened, right? Because people were losing feeling in their hands. A lot of people couldn't move their hands or feel their hands at all. One woman in particular was calling out for that, and they kept coming after her. And I couldn't see her because I was down in the ground. She was a few people away from me, but I could see the guards coming over to her. And I don't know what they were doing to her, but like she was just screaming and screaming until she was hoarse over and over and over again. They were laughing in the background while they did this. The guards were.
2: So just completely unprovoked, people already have their hands tied behind their back, and they're just beating people.
1: Yeah.
2: Oh, man.
1: Yeah.
2: You know, how long was – so you talked about it was a couple nights with the transfer on the prison ship and then the prison in occupied Palestine. How long were folks there? How long were you there?
1: Yeah, so after the processing in Ashdod, there was like this absurd bureaucratic process of like 100 – I went through like 12 different totally interchangeable bureaucrats who were actually taken to the Kitziot prison, and we were there for – one night. In my experience and what other people I talked to said is that the whole thing was awful, like pretty hellish and, you know, like relentlessly painful and humiliating. But you could hold on to this little thought like, oh, okay, this is going to be over in a few days. We'll be deported in a few days. Like, I can just find a little quiet place down inside and stay there for a while. But right, like there are Palestinians who have been in Kitziot prison for decades with no trial, no charge, no representation at all, just like an unending hell that the Zionists have created for Palestinians there. And they don't get to hang on to that little thought that they're going to get out someday. I've talked to some people, heard about cells at Kitziot that are pitch black, no lights, and like too small to lay down full length in or stand up in. So you can never stretch out, you can never stand up. What we experienced was sort of just like a little sample of the kind of relentless violence that the state of Israel is capable of.
2: Well, it seems interesting too that, you know, the ceasefire and just how it's, or so-called ceasefire,
1: right,
2: would be the right way to put it. You know, it's basically turned in Gaza into completely what Israel was always accused of turning it into, which is a true open-air prison with just rubble and desolation and bombings and people can't get out.
1: Yeah. I think even prison is like too generous of a word, because prison implies like due process and law, right? But there's no, that does not exist for Palestinians. It's a concentration camp that, you know, a captive population that they're massacring. And, you know, so that the whole time we're going through this and getting our butts kicked and being forced to kneel and everything, the soldiers and the guards are always taunting everyone, and they would kind of vacillate wildly between saying like, oh, like, we know you have a good heart, your heart's in the right place, but you're misinformed, right? The reality is not that bad. But then the next person to taunt you would be like there's nothing left in Gaza, you know, we will take you to Gaza and leave you there to die, you know, like, we've destroyed Gaza and we're proud. It was like this bizarre flip-flopping. The whole 3 days was like that. In Kitziot prison, the walls of the cells are covered in Arabic writing. A lot of it looks like poetry, the way it's laid out. And like my only regret about this whole thing is that I don't speak or read Arabic, and I can't bring back those words of the people who are trapped there, who've been trapped there for years.
2: I guess the question then is, you know, what can we do from here, and particularly for our elected reps here in Humboldt County and the surrounding regions. And I know Congressman Huffman put out a statement, but it was, you know, a fairly benign statement. But what should these folks, what should Adam Schiff, what should the Jared Huffmans of the world be doing right now that they're not doing?
1: The Jared Huffmans, the Schiffs, first of all, are all taking money from the Israel lobby. I think that's probably a big reason of why they're not doing very much, even, you know, of our representatives. Huffman was the most active, and all he did was send a tweet. My friends and family who were advocating for me by talking to our representatives basically only had totally dismal things to say. They were pretty useless and unhelpful. I think politics is about leverage. You want to influence your representatives. You want to influence fascist ethnostate on the other side of the world, right? You got to have leverage. And we can do that by threatening the electoral success of our representatives. We can threaten the profits of companies that partner with Israel, work hand in hand with the genocide in Palestine. And we can continue to do nonviolent direct actions like the Global Summit Flotilla. And I would really encourage anyone who's listening who like wants to make an impact, sign up for the next one or sign up for whatever comes next in these internationalist actions against genocide in Palestine.
2: For folks, especially in the counties we serve here at KMUD, you know, Mendocino, Humboldt, Trinity, Del Norte, it's a good idea to maybe put pressure on some of these politicians possibly to get some more done, essentially.
1: Yeah, I've been talking. I think that might be kind of what's next on my schedule is trying to get some face-to-face time with our representatives and put the pressure on there.
2: When we were kind of leading up to this interview, you didn't have your phone anymore. When folks in the flotilla are taken and their belongings are taken, is there any hope of retrieval or do they just steal everything?
1: Oh, it's so weird because most of our stuff, I think, is trashed. But like someone I know just randomly got their headphones back. It's like kind of bizarre. They have this huge apparatus of paperwork that you go through where they like put the possessions in your pockets in like this evidence bag and seal it. And as you go through this long line of processing, you're accumulating like this stack of paperwork at every step. And at every step, the next official like takes all your paperwork out, looks at it, creates his own form, stuffs it all back in the envelope, and you go on to the next person. And I mean, we're in there for a couple of days. I don't know what all this was about, but I think there's sort of it's important for this government that's committing crimes against humanity, committing atrocities, to create like a legal facade, a bureaucratic facade that somehow justifies all this. That like, oh yes, like all of these activists were beaten and assaulted and illegally kidnapped. But look, we did the paperwork, so it's fine, right? And I think there's probably the same sort of thing going on for the destruction of Gaza and the murder of Palestinians there. Is that?
2: I mean, it seems like, you know, just giving back random items and doing all this paperwork is just, they just are, as you're saying, paying lip service to the idea of doing things under international law or under policy or in a way that, you know, because, you know, Israel does try to represent itself as a democracy, which is, of course, just completely untrue, you know, and it's just at some point, when does anyone stop believing it?
1: While we were in that big tent, we were all forced to kneel. They were playing the national anthem of Israel over and over on repeat. It was a children's choir version, just endlessly for hours. When we would be like yelling too loud for a doctor, for someone who had passed out, or to get cuffs loosened, right? All the soldiers would all start singing along as loud as they could over the sound of our cries and our voices. And I think they really all believe. I remember from earlier on in this phase of the genocide when the bombing of Gaza was really, really intense, there was some surveys done of Israeli citizens asking, like, if you thought the IOF was using the appropriate amount of force in Gaza. And 94% of respondents in Israel said that they thought the IOF was using the right amount or not enough force in the bombing of Gaza, which has killed 80,000 people directly from bombs and bullets and countless more from starvation and disease caused by the IOF's targeting of civilian infrastructure like hospitals and water treatment plants and housing.
2: And then kind of the last thing I want to ask, is there anything we missed, anything else we should get out there, information, just things the public doesn't know yet or that needs to be reinforced to our listeners?
1: I don't see anything at all redeemable about Zionism or the Israeli project, right? There's just nowhere to go. I think the ideology is inherently genocidal, right? There's no reforming it to be somehow collaborative with the Palestinians, right? What we've seen in the last few years, we've seen Israel escalate the bombing in Gaza to devastating proportions. We've seen them attack Iran. We've seen them seize more land in Syria. We've seen them invade Lebanon again, and they're still bombing Lebanon. And now we've seen them reach out 650 miles into the Mediterranean to attack a fleet of civilians carrying humanitarian aid, kidnap them on international waters. At every stage of its growth, Israel has claimed that that was enough, that they would stop there, right? And at every and immediately they always continue to expand, continue to push more Palestinians off their land, continue to seize more land from the neighboring from the countries around them. The imperial appetite of Israel is totally boundless. If the international community, if the governments that really have the power to stop this don't stop Israel right now, they're just going to keep going around the world, calling everything and everyone they don't like Hamas, and just trampling human life underfoot with every step. We cannot allow that to happen, right? Palestine must be free, and Palestine will be free.
0: We thank Greg Terry and all Samud Flotilla members for their immense bravery and strength. If you want to learn more about the Global Samud Flotilla, you can check out their website at globalsamudflotilla.org. An extended-length version of our interview with Humboldt resident Greg Terry, who was abducted by Israeli forces last week in international waters, will be posted online via our social media channels. Reporting for KMUD, I'm April Lewis. Six Rivers National Forest is proposing fee increases at campsites to help maintain their current experiences. KMUD News reports. Six Rivers National Forest is proposing slightly increased fees for their campground and cabin sites. We spoke with Public Affairs Officer for Six Rivers National Forest, Betsy Totten, to gain more insight into the proposed fee changes. Starting off here, would just love some background info on the proposed fee increases for Six Rivers National Forest and a little bit of information also on why these fee increases are necessary moving forward.
3: Yeah, you know, the rising costs have made it harder to keep our sites in good shape. So updating our recreation fees help us maintain the sites we already have and give the public the experiences that they already love on the Six Rivers National Forest. Now, just these fee increase proposal, it's a few dollars. It's really not that much, but what can come out of it is so much more for not only right now, but for the future as well. So we're really excited about this.
0: And can you talk about that a little bit? What might be in store for the future, and what could folks see on these sites that could be improved with the fee increase?
3: So we're really excited to add a new rental cabin among many other upgrades. And those upgrades are going to be seen by the folks who recreate on our forest. And that's what's so exciting about it all is the folks that are going to be giving us insight and giving us comments back, they are going to be the ones that are going to be able to enjoy all the experiences they always have.
0: And in terms of that public feedback period, could you let us know a little bit more about that process and just what folks should be presenting in terms of constructive feedback, whether positive or negative, for the fee proposal?
3: Well, you know, we just want to know the truth from people. We think because this rate increase is so minimal, we think most people will be in favor of it. We also believe that most people understand that costs of doing business and costs of everything is just higher nowadays. So the fact that we're only asking to raise it a few dollars a year for just a couple years is actually phenomenal. Our fees currently are lower than a lot of most other places across the country for national forests. So us being able to do this and asking for this, we just want to know the truth from people, the public, and we want to hear if they're in favor, if they're not in favor. Give us your ideas. Give us what you think. Give us what you'd like to see. This is your chance to just let us know how you feel about it and how we can help and best take care of the public we serve. I do want to add that once the public involvement is complete, these recreation fee changes will be reviewed by an advisory committee. And that committee is a broad array of recreational interest groups. So we want to make sure that we're doing this responsibly and over a wide variety of different folks.
2: In terms of any of our listeners who may not have visited Six Rivers National Forest before, or maybe it's been a long time, what are some of the things they should go see, or even some of the facilities that you offer, especially for this summer recreation season?
3: If you are in the K-Mud listening area and you have not explored Six Rivers National Forest, it needs to be top on your list for this spring and summer months especially. 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If you want to just sit somewhere next to a beautiful place and have a cup of tea and not do anything else, we have places for that too. Anything on the spectrum of recreating, and I do consider just sitting in nature recreating, anything you can possibly want, we have here on Six Rivers National Forest.
2: If you would like to comment, learn more about the proposed fee increases for campers in Six Rivers National Forest, you can direct questions to 707-441-3544. Reporting for K-Mud, I'm April Lewis. That's all for our news broadcast. 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Redwood Community Radio acknowledges that its transmitter sites are located on the unceded territory of the Tsingkiyon, Wailaki, Wiyut, Wilkut, and Kato people. We honor ancestors past, present, and emerging, and acknowledge the ongoing cultural, spiritual, and physical connection that these tribes have to the region. I'm April Lewis. Stay tuned in.

0: 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One bedroom, neat, clean, all equipped and furnished in Garberville or very close to it. The renters are totally capable, 80 years old, wonderful people. Please contact Josh, 707-798-7797. 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And KMUD is so grateful for all the listeners who have donated recently. Shout out to Sherry from Fort Bragg. Lee and Andrew from Bayside, Shirley from Redway, our very own BR, Mike and Kathy from Garberville, Shirley from Eureka, Cynthia from Willits, Taya and Steve from Taunton, Brenda from Whitethorn, and Alice from Garberville. 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
1: I'm Rick Smith, and this is Labor History in Two. Can you imagine if the earth beneath your hometown caught fire and kept on burning for more than half a century? That is what happened in Centralia, Pennsylvania. And on this day in labor history, the year was 1962. Centralia was a mining town with 2,700 residents built above a rich vein of anthracite coal. It's not entirely certain what started the fire. The town had used an abandoned mine as a landfill. Each spring, they would burn the trash collected during the year. It's thought that the trash burning was not fully extinguished and spread to the mine. Once they realized the extent of the problem, town and state officials tried to stop the fire, but they could not. In 1979, the owner of a gas station in town checked his underground tanks. He found the gasoline had heated up to 172 degrees Fahrenheit. By the early 1980s, sinkholes began to open up around the town. One 12-year-old boy almost perished in one of the sinkholes. Seventh grader Tom Dombowski was crossing his neighbor's yard when the earth beneath him opened up. He fell 8 feet. Todd was rescued by his cousin before he plummeted further into the 150-foot hole. In 1984, the government began relocating town members to other locations. 8 residents fought the relocation and won permission to stay on the burning landscape until they passed away. Today, Centralia burns underground and is but a pile of rubble and abandoned houses on the surface. The asphalt of the town's roads have deep gashes and white smoke rising from the cracks. It's estimated the former mining town may continue to burn for another 2 centuries.
2: Some refuse to leave a place their family.
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the Boneyard Theater and the Folium Dairy Podcast are presenting The End of the World, a musical tribute to the 90s and to starting over. One day only, May 31st at 2 p.m. at the Redwood Playhouse in Garberville. Writer-performer Samantha Church takes the stage to ask the question, what do we do after the end of the world? With banjo in hand, Church looks to 90s alternative rock and synth pop to see how the end of the world came about and attempts to piece together what comes next with songs from her album, Abandon. Tickets are available at the door or at Boneyard Theater, that's theatre.com. Okay, we have some spring events in our listening area. 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And the Imaginary Invalid runs May 22nd until June 13th at the North Coast Repertory Theater. Meet Argan, a man absolutely convinced he is dying, despite all evidence to the contrary. Tickets and showtimes are at ncrt.net. Friday night markets have begun. Humboldt Made and the North Coast Growers Association will transform the streets of Old Town Eureka into a festive place to meet up with friends and neighbors after the long work week. Friday night market has it all. Farmers market, art and craft vendors, a bar featuring the best of Humboldt-produced beverages, a wide variety of food vendors, and, of course, live local music for dancing. 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

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And join Friends of the Lost Coast and the BLM for this exploration of the Mill Creek Forest in King Range National Conservation Area Saturday, May 30th from 10 a.m. till 2 p.m., an area of critical environmental concern. The 950-acre tract is part of the King Range Wilderness and highlights old-growth Douglas fir forest, a beautiful tributary to the Lower Mattole River, and trails showcasing a diverse array of native plants. The hike is led by native plant experts Cheryl Lisson, Veronica Yates, and Otter Anderson, plus BLM Ranger Casey Hallahan. Space is limited to 15 participants. Email info@lostcoast.org to RSVP. And this Saturday, the Humboldt Trails Summit on May 30th is being expanded this year to include a kickoff event at the Sequoia Conference Center, an afternoon of guided field trips, many providing sneak peeks of new trails. The event starts at 10 a.m. at the Conference Center with tabling before and after the presentation at 11 a.m. that will update local trail development. Starting at 1 p.m., the public is invited to attend guided field trips offering a variety of trails, many just on the horizon. Visit humtrails.org to see trails, times, location, and signups. Every Saturday, there'll be Youth Night at the Redway Baptist Church, 4:30 p.m. to 7 for kids age 10 through 17. It will include food, fellowship, worship music, Bible study, and fun games. 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Okay, now on Sunday, Friends of the Arcata Marsh offer its free monthly session, Nature Journaling at the Marsh, with naturalist Lynn Jones, Sunday the 31st. No pre-registration required. Sessions are limited to the first 10 people who show up at the Marsh Interpretive Center at 10 a.m. for a 90-minute session. All ages are welcome as long as participants are able to concentrate quietly for an extended period of time. Foam provides clipboards and colored pencils. Participants need to bring paper and a writing implement to jot notes. A pad to sit on or a folding chair is recommended. Binoculars and guidebooks are optional. Wear weather-appropriate clothing. And some upcoming
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The Freshwater Grange hosts their old-fashioned pancake breakfast June 7th from 8 a.m. to 11. 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

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And coming up, we're going to have homegrown tomatoes. Stay tuned. I'll be right back.

0: Okay, looks like Nadine, are you there? I don't think we have Nadine yet, so we'll get right back to this.
1: Okay.

0: Okay, let's try this again.
1: Okay. Hello, this is Nadine on Homegrown Tomatoes.
2: And hi, this is Lehua joining Nadine.
1: Thank you so much. Good evening, everybody. Betty is taking the evening off and had some travel plans. And so it is the, as Betty would say, the beautiful gardening month of May. There probably is not a better gardening month in the year. And so we have as our guest this evening, Lehua, who is a local gardening genius extraordinaire. She originally raised a family in Hawaii and then moved here years ago and can pretty much grow anything she wants and does. And so tonight's topic, Lehua is also really, I'm going to let you talk about yourself a little bit, Lehua, but Lehua is also an incredible herbalist, you know, dozens of herbal symposiums, and has made plant medicines and everything you can do with plants. And so I'm really happy that you're able to be our guest tonight, Lehua. Welcome to Homegrown Tomatoes. And why don't you take a few minutes and talk about yourself?
2: Well, I'm out here in Salmon Creek. I've been out here 20 years, and I've ended up planting from one area to the next, to the next, and to the next.
1: So it's all planted.
2: Well, at least my areas that I frequent are, you know, the orchard has a garden, and then my south-facing flat has a hoop garden, which I can start things well in and grow the warmer things. Like right now, it's full of, it's got the cool weather crops. It's got the beets, and it's got a lot of broccoli, some cabbage, and some flowers. And then the top garden would have the tomatoes and corn and warmer stuff up there. And then my front garden has the onions, garlic, carrots, and getting ready to plant the pumpkins. And I'm finding that the more I garden, that I realize the longer storage, the vegetables that keep the longest are the most practical for me to grow out here, you know, far from town.
1: Uh-huh. And, and I know that you have grown in many, many ecosystems. It sounds like you have the one you're in dialed in. And you mentioned that you were able to overwinter some things. And one of the conversations we had earlier, I guess last week when we talked about doing the show was, and by the way, I took your advice, you said as we get older, we need to have our gardens, our kitchen gardens, and our herbal gardens, and the things that we need closer to home. And it was really interesting. I was really having, I love my big farm down below, big, you know, 50-foot beds, and somehow I was just, besides the fact that I had a total failure in the greenhouse with my starts because of mice, I just was having a hard time getting down there. And I took your advice, and I spent the last week or so just getting all my gardens close to the house, like using every square inch before I plant down below. And then I had the same, we had talked about that, and I had the same thought, like put my, you know, determinant paste tomatoes, potatoes, corn, you know, squash, things like that down in the big farm that don't take daily care, like greens and all that. So anyway, thank you so much for that conversation. And what have you been able to overwinter? And what are your, what are you keeping close to the house?
2: Okay, what I've got close to the house, since I can see it from here, is as you walk out the door on one side, I've got a giant nettle patch. And then I've got Angelica in front of that. And then next, I've got the motherwort. And then next, I've got the catnip, the yarrow, the sages, the rosemary. And in the middle is the volunteers. I have feverfew and chamomile all lining the walkway. And then on the right-hand side, I have the spearmint and I have sages, because sages are really, the regular garden sage is a strong medicinal plant, and it's good for your lungs, your breathing, and it's a specific, the sage flower mixed with honey is a specific for the sore throat for laryngitis.
3: Wow.
2: So just with your regular garden sage and your thyme and your mint, and catnip. Catnip is really crucial for digestive systems. Like if you have heartburn or nervous stomach or a fever, catnip is really great to have right outside the door.
3: Wow.
2: Yeah, I have the other kind of mints and the roses and the lavenders, which I use a lot of lavender in my teas, and in I put it in the salves as well, the flowers, and I make wands out of it for your closet and your car. It's a pretty useful plant.
3: And beautiful.
2: Whorehound gave me the white whorehound, and that likes it everywhere.
3: Did I give you that?
2: Yeah.
3: Yeah, I think you should pull it up. But anyway,
2: the throat lozenges, and it's really a good bronchial if you can get past the flavor. And so you just mix it with honey.
3: And lots of cherry and blueberry and many things.
2: Yeah. Flavor it
3: anything up. Strong. So it sounds like you know, you've been there 20 years now. You've established sort of perennial patches of these things.
2: Yeah, they have. They all come back every year. All those plants pretty much that I found are there permanently. With mild winter like this, you could have picked all winter long.
3: Wow. Flowers, and leaves, whatever.
2: Yeah, because in January it was 80 out here, so everything thought it was springtime, and I was picking rose petals for the salve in January. That was unusual.
3: It's amazing how they respond. They're like, okay, time to show up. I mean, obviously, if it was a fruit tree or something, it could be an issue if it gets cold again, but these Mediterranean herbs are pretty tough.
2: Yeah, they seem to be. And I've been surprised. And what overwintered in my poop was peppers, which I'm really happy because my peppers never really grew that much from seed this time. They're still only about 3 inches tall. And they liked it warmer, and they actually are flowering now, and some of them even have peppers on them already.
3: Oh, my God. Just in a regular, unheated greenhouse?
2: Hoop. Yeah.
3: Just a hoop. Wow. Yeah. That's pretty cool. I know Joe Collins from Bryson Wineries, he has a giant pepper plant, but he's out at Shelter Cove. But it's this giant pepper. I don't know where he got it, maybe Mexico or something. But the thing is, you know, years old, I'm going to say 10, and huge, you know. So I know that little tiny one that kind of creates a bush. But to I had a few peppers, but it's hard to overwinter peppers. Did you do anything special, like cut them back or feed them?
2: Oh, the deer did that. The deer came back, and they ate every pepper down to just the stalk. And I left the stalks in, and I never pulled them out. I thought I would pull them out later. And then when they didn't die, and they started getting out new leaves and started flowering, I was like, okay, well, you get to be my peppers this year.
3: Wow, so a really heavy pruning sounds like a good thing.
2: Yeah, they were pruned to barely a leaf on them.
3: That's impressive.
2: Yeah, I was impressed. And the kind I grew was the territorial red mushroom. It's a hot one, like a habanero. And then I grew the Pastilla Baea. I might not be saying that right, but it's the black pepper that they use in mole. And what a pretty pepper plant, Nadine. It's like 10 inches long, the pepper on it, and it turns black.
3: Is that what makes mole so black? I thought it was like the chocolate and the beans. It's the pepper.
2: It's both.
3: It's both.
2: And that pepper, that particular pepper.
3: Cool.
2: And in a jar, they look so pretty. I'm just like, I can't wait to make mole. I've never made it, but I have all the peppers now, so
3: yum.
2: I'm going to try my hand at it.
3: You know, a lot of those sauces, I got to go to Mexico for a little bit this winter, are mostly peppers.
2: Mm-hmm.
3: You know, like, I always think of sauces as having a tomatillo base or tomato, but some of them, they're all peppers, you know?
2: Yeah, I'm not sure what the mole is, but I'm pretty sure it's heavy on the peppers.
3: Mm-hmm. Yeah. That's super cool. And then in the greenhouse where the peppers are, have you already started hot crops in there?
2: You know, this year I started the hot crops on my front table so it could be right there and I wouldn't have to walk so far to take care of them. last year I did. I filled the whole thing with tables. I had all my starts in there. But with the overwintering of the flowers and herbs and peppers, I didn't want to take those out to put tables back in there. So I just used my front table, put the hoods on, and so far, so good.
3: Right on.
2: And the problem that I had with the slugs eating all my cucumbers and stuff, I had a flat of sharp sand that I was getting ready to start white sage seeds in.
3: Mm-hmm.
2: And I was like, oh, I've heard sharp sand works really good. And so I sprinkled it all around the cucumbers and the hibiscus that they were eating and they did not eat anymore.
3: Is that diatomaceous earth?
2: No, it was just sharp sand.
3: Is that different?
2: Yes. It's what you can mix to make cement, but it's just plain beige sand, and it's, you know, I guess it's sharp because that's what it's advertised as, sharp sand.
3: Wow. And, I've never even heard of it.
2: Yeah, it's in the lumber department. It's not, I don't think many people use it, but I read it in one, I think, Lazy Gardener's book.
3: Mm-hmm.
2: And I figured I'd give it a try, and it worked because the diatomaceous earth is so dusty and stuff and so fine that I just didn't really want to breathe it. When I do it for the horses or something, I, you know, put a mask on and throw it out and so forth, but I just didn't want to mess with it.
3: Well, it's so cool because for those that don't know, diatomaceous earth is a crystalline structure. It's sharp. But you can't get it wet because when you get it wet, it dissolves. And so you can use it to deter slugs and bugs and things especially slimy things, slugs and snails and stuff. And you sprinkle it around your plants, and when they cross over it, they feel it, you know? And it kind of it kind of lacerates them a little bit. But the sharp sand is brilliant because with diatomaceous earth, you can't water it. You have to be very careful, like put it around your flats, but not on your flats, you know, because you're watering.
2: Yeah.
3: That's
2: so cool. Put it around the thing in the individual cups. It was effortlessly easy, and it worked. And
3: well, and because it's so light, you would really be able to see what your sprinkle is.
2: Yeah.
3: If I'm planting really tiny seeds, I'll mix them with sand so that I kind of know, I can see what I'm doing, you know?
2: Yeah.
3: Oh, that's cool. Gardeners. And so you've got all these herbs out front, and you mentioned salve. So are you... I know that you've made really nice facial stuff. Are you making salves these days?
2: Yeah, I'm making a lot of salve because when I had that skin cancer surgery, I had a big wound, and what helped it stay moist and heal really well was the salve and honey also. So between the salves and the honey, and then with the dogs, my dog got poison oak, and so I put salve all over him, and within a couple days, I could get the little scabs and stuff to fall off and go away, and it would relieve the itching as well.
3: And what was that salve?
2: That salve was plantain, St. John's wort, chamomile, white sage, and a little lavender, I think. And it was really good. I didn't put essential oils in it because the dogs don't really like that. And that way people, if they want to use it on their face, I use it on my face almost every day, a few times a day, actually.
3: So you've got the plantain, which heals the skin. And the St. John's wort relieves the pain, right, and the itching?
2: John's wort will make your wound heal 3 times faster than it would heal normally. That's what I've read. The nurse that helped me was always amazed at how fast mine was healing compared to the other people he saw. And it was because of the... herbs I was using, and I was taking the St. John's wort oil internally. I was taking it 3 times a day during that session.
3: Wow.
2: Yeah. And if you have, like, a gardener's hands and your knuckles are hurting, if you take some St. John's wort tincture or rub your hands with the oil or the tincture, depending on what you're doing, if you don't want to get it oily, I put the tincture on there, and it'll take away your knuckles.
3: Wow.
2: Yeah, because my knuckles are kind of over-gardened.
3: Wait, you said, you didn't say it would take, it sounded like you said it'll take away your knuckles. What did you?
2: It'll take away the pain of your knuckles.
3: Oh, the pain in your knuckles. Okay, good. Wow, that's, I know herbs are powerful, but knuckle remover. Okay, and then the chamomile is for soothing.
2: Yeah, and it has calcium in it, so it helps your skin with rebuilding and so forth.
3: Okay, and then the white sage is
2: antibacterial, antibiotic type.
3: Okay,
2: flavor.
3: That's what I figured, yeah.
2: And then you can also put I do one for the dog's ears, and it has mullein flower, golden seal, and plantain in that, and that seems to work really good for dog ear problems.
3: So you have mullein flower, what did you say, mullein flower, golden seal?
2: Plantain.
3: And,
2: and you can even put, some chamomile in there, too, because dogs seem to react well to that feeling of calmness from that. when you're messing with ears, they don't always like it.
3: Right. They're like, my dogs really like it when I do their ears. They really, really appreciate it.
2: Yeah, my one, she goes, oh, you want me to lay down and put my head this so you can't see the ear? That's what I'll do.
3: Yeah, like not so much. So I'm kind of picking your brain here, but that's what this show is about, is brilliant gardeners and their incredible ideas. So when you do the ear, are you doing like a vinegar and alcohol thing, or what's the base?
2: It's olive oil base.
3: Olive oil. So you just do an extraction of these things in the olive oil.
2: Yeah, and then you can either make a salve with it. You can make, a number of things with the medicinal oils.
3: But with the ears, you just put the oil in the ear and then kind of wash it. And, and then do you put some deep in the ear?
2: I put about 4 or 5 drops, and I stick it in to where they'll let me stick it in.
3: Uh-huh.
2: And get the drops in there, and then I massage it.
3: Okay. Well, they probably like that part.
2: Yeah, they definitely like that part, and they like the hot rag, too. Sometimes I just put a hot rag over the whole ear, and that really helps, too.
3: Because I use peroxide a lot, and I use essential oils. I'm a big fan of vinegar and with just a tiny bit of alcohol. For cleaning just about everything. Have you used, obviously if you're doing tinctures, you would do alcohol. Have you done vinegar extractions too, or?
2: I usually only do the vinegar extractions for my cleaning things.
3: Okay, yeah, that's what I do too, mostly for cleaning, yeah.
2: Yeah, and I use a lot of lemon peel, and I like cloves in there. And one of my favorites is lime and lavender flowers. And when your counter's down, I mean, it smells like heaven. It does. It smells so good. I'm like, oh, boy, it just makes cleaning more fun when you have a product that you're not holding your nose.
3: Well, and if you have the lime juice, is it lime zest or lime juice? And obviously with the lime, you have the antibacterial.
2: Yeah, I use the whole lime sometimes, and I use a lot of the peel. I use all the peel of the grapefruit, the lemon. And right now, I just got to pick a giant bowl of lemons, and so I'm going to make that lemon ginger honey, and then it ferments, and it's a really good medicinal.
3: Oh, yeah.
2: Yeah, Nate's girlfriend just had some lung issues and a little bout of pneumonia, and she said that helped her more than anything.
3: Wow.
2: Ginger, lemon, and honey.
3: I mean, this is like, I call it class 1 information, because you're making it, you're using it, and you're observing the outcome, and then you're reporting on it. So you telling us is like class 1. I talk about this with friends sometimes when we get into discussions. Class 2 would be me repeating it, and class 3 would be someone repeating that they heard it, And then I think class 4 is anything on the news or the internet. I'm not, but I love class 1 information.
2: Yeah, too.
3: Wow, that's really cool. So the lemon ginger honey, do the whole lemon peel, the whole enchilada, and then grate up the ginger and then just let it ferment?
2: I grate the ginger. I learned that you cut the lemon in half. You cut it on the sections so that you're not like covering your counter with lemon juice as you cut them into thin slices.
3: Mm-hmm.
2: And then I put that in a jar, and then I fill it with honey. And then the next day you push it down, push all the lemons that floated up, and then I usually add more honey. And it then by the end of the week, it's kind of bubbly, and then I think it's ready.
3: Wow. I love lemon ginger. That's kind of like, I call it my afternoon medicine because I like to work in the morning when it's hot out and then do other things during the day, town, whatever, and then work again in the evening. But sometimes I have to kind of kick my butt a little bit to get on the evening shift. And or, you know, or I had a big lunch or whatever. Sometimes I'll eat like an early dinner. And I swear the lemon ginger just is such a good tonic. It just kind of clears the pipes somehow. I don't know. It's amazing, you know?
2: Yeah.
3: Super cool.
2: And thing with the honey that you can do is you can ferment the garlic in there, too. And that's great for a wide range of maladies.
3: And so I've done pickled garlic where you put it in a jar, add the pickling, you know, vinegar and hot water and salt, and then can it. Is this a different process?
2: What did you, I didn't quite understand.
3: So I've done pickled garlic, where you put it in you know, peel the garlic, put the cloves in a jar, cover it with pickle juice, hot pickle juice and honey, whatever, and then can it.
2: Yeah,
3: but this is a different process.
2: Fermented, Yeah, you just put the garlic in the jar and fill it with honey and let it sit, and it will get bubbly on its own. And the longer you leave it, the softer the cloves get and the more easy it is to just take a whole clove. And it takes a while in there to get that way, too, because at first it's pretty hot and spicy, and then it mellows and gets milder with age.
3: So, like a month? Couple months?
2: Yeah, I would say a month at least.
3: Mm-hmm.
2: And I have some now that I did with shoyu vinegar, and then you pour half of that vinegar out, that sauce out, and you put in the honey and let it go. And it's been about 6 months. And I tried it about a month ago, and the elephant garlic was not quite soft all the way. And it turns all the way kind of a darker color. Mm. And then really yummy just to eat as medicine or food.
3: That's not the same as black garlic, is it?
2: I'm not sure what black garlic is.
3: Okay, because that's like a, I've seen, you know, it's kind of a culinary thing these days, the black garlic. I think it's a fermented garlic, but I think it's for a long time. I just want to take a minute, and for those of you who are just listening in to KMUD, my name's Nadine, and this is my friend Lukua, gardener and herbalist extraordinaire, and we're talking about things that you definitely want on your homestead, in your garden, and also things that you want to keep close to your house for making medicines and things if you're not feeling good, because you don't want to go out traipsing in the hills if you're not feeling good. And I'm not sure, Larry, do we have a call-in line, or is it just the two of us tonight?
0: There is a line open, but there's only one line, so if it's busy, you'll have to call back.
3: Okay, so any listeners that would like to call in and ask Lahua questions or myself, please do. As I said, the topic is homestead gardening and, you know, the must-haves that you have in your garden or anything that you'd like to know about having, you know, growing those things. And the number is 707-923-3911. And Larry will take your call since we only have one line if it's busy, please call back, and we'll just keep chatting. We've got about another 20 minutes of the show, so call in if you like. And Lahua, what else is on your list for must-haves in the garden or the homestead?
2: I have garlic, onions, mint, aloe vera, and valerian. And, well, I have golden seal, too. And one of my next ventures is going to be ordering a bunch of roots from Strictly Medicinal and doing one whole hoop in a shade cloth because it takes 60% shade. And then you'd be able to do ginseng and golden seal. And right now there's no golden seal around, and it's 270-something a pound.
3: $270 a pound?
2: A pound.
3: Wow.
2: So,
3: that's
2: better
3: than some other things.
2: Yeah, exactly. And it would pay people to get a few roots if they have a shady spot, because that so far as herbal antibiotics has been one of my best friends.
3: Mm-hmm.
2: It works really good for teeth. It works really good for eyes. It works really good for ears. It's definitely a must-have for me.
3: Okay. And I know that it likes a humid, it grows in the Midwest, so it likes it kind of warm and humid, right?
2: You know, as long as mine is out in the front, but I have a cage around it, and I have a shade cloth over it, and I have a bamboo fence behind it, so it doesn't get the afternoon master blaster, and it doesn't really get full sun over it ever. And
3: it likes
2: that. It has filled up the whole 30-gallon bucket, and right now it's got all the seed berries on top. And so if I can get them before the birds or the insects, we'll have golden seal seeds this year.
3: Wow. That's such a good idea to do with old greenhouses.
2: Yeah.
3: And ginseng likes a similar culture, forest plant, right, understory.
2: Yeah. And, you know, it takes a few years. It takes 4 years before you want to start really digging up the roots.
3: Mm-hmm.
2: It's a time thing with the golden seal, but it's pretty much priceless, in my opinion.
3: Mm-hmm. I when I was in South America, someone got leishmaniasis, which is a flesh-eating bacteria from a flea on sandy beaches. Real pleasant. And I happened to have some golden seal powder with me, and we applied it, and it stopped it.
2: Yep.
3: We actually were, like, if somebody, and different little, like, kind of infected cuts, you know, or bites and things like that. We were just making a paste with it and putting it on, like, kind of sealing it with it, you know. And it really made a difference. I was impressed.
2: Yeah, well, last fall, I almost cut off my little finger with a chainsaw.
3: Oh.
2: And I put, it was like, it looked like kind of hamburger, and it was just like nothing smooth about the wound, you know, it was a chainsaw. And so I had put yarrow on it, and I taped it up, and I left it on there for a couple days, and I ended up having no pain, no infection. I didn't put any kind of anything other than the yarrow for the first couple days. And I never really had pain after that initial, you know, cut.
3: That's wild.
2: While it healed up. And my finger looks totally, I mean, you can see the lines in it, but it's totally normal. My fingernail stayed back on there and everything. So
3: Did you keep reapplying it, like take it off and then put fresh on, or was that the only treatment?
2: No, I did chew it up and put it on there.
3: I was going to ask you if you chewed it up.
2: I did. I chewed it up and put it on there, I think probably 3 days. And I think the way the wound was so hamburger-like that it kind of stuck in there a little bit, and so I had to soak it, get it out. But I tell you, it healed it up like you don't notice it. You know, it's great. And the pain is not there, which I expected it to hurt, you know, for a while. And I was able to do everything with it taped up.
3: Wow. Country women just tape it up.
2: Yeah. Oh, well.
3: Put a glove on it.
2: No, because otherwise I would have had to go into town an hour, and then they would have gave me shots, then they would have put stitches, then they would have wanted me to come and get the stitches out. And my method, it worked great. I didn't have to go anywhere. I didn't need stitches, I guess, and the herbs did the trick. And I took, you know, St. John's wort oil and stuff during that time, too, because I was still overcoming the other thing. It worked good in unison.
3: So when it comes to, I know you've raised a couple kids, great kids. when it comes to having herbs around, I was talking to Betty about it, and she said back in the day, you know, she had all these jars, and there were things that were kind of everyday herbs and things that she had that she rarely used. But what are some of the good ones to have if you have kiddos around in your garden?
2: I would say catnip, chamomile, all the mints. Mints are really good for kids, and they like them.
3: Mm-hmm.
2: And aloe vera, it's pretty taste-free, and you can blend that with things to get them to ingest that.
3: Mm-hmm.
2: And what else?
3: What about, like, ear infections and things like that? Would you use kind of the same thing, just like a golden seal? I mean, I know there's all kinds of remedies and stuff, but is there anything that you use for people on ears?
2: Garlic.
3: Garlic.
2: Yep, I'll press a garlic clove and just let it sit on the cutting board for a little while so it dries out a little tiny bit. Mm-hmm. And then I put it in olive oil

0: it changes things within about 15 minutes, I would say.
1: And you could always mix it with a little bit of bit of coconut oil or something, right, to soften it.
0: Yeah, you could. Mm-hmm. I like this great version. And when the COVID thing was happening, I used that every time I went to town and I didn't wear a mask.
1: All right. Yeah, there was a lot of tricks that came out of the closet in during COVID. That was interesting.
0: Yeah. And the other thing you can do is you can put a little garlic clove right in your ear, and sometimes the way they're curved, it'll fit in there perfect, and you can just sleep with that in your ear,
1: mm-hmm.
0: and that will take any kind of earache and pain in there. It takes it away for me.
1: Right on. Wow. It's nice because so many of these plants you're talking about, like we were saying, are very easy to grow. Once you get them established, you can just have a little patch and kind of keep them in their little area and then just make your preparations fresh or, you know, obviously have some things put up. What about in the food department? You were talking about storage crops that you feel are essential for the homestead?
0: Well, I like the winter squash of all kinds, you know, the kabocha and the Hubbard and the acorn and the butternut. Those all last through the winter for me really mm-hmm. well out here in the barn, just in a basket.
1: Mm-hmm.
0: And so I like to grow those, and then you have the orchard, so you have all that fruit and grapes and so forth that come in around the same time, and they'll last pretty much through the winter, too.
1: If you store them fresh and stored, do you also do some canning and stuff?
0: Yeah, I can
1: drying.
0: Everything mm-hmm. I can get my hands on.
1: Canning, drying, you name it. And then do you grow potatoes when you do tomatoes? Do you
0: potatoes,
1: or dry, or how do you?
0: The tomatoes I can, and the potatoes I just store. And the potatoes I do early in the spring, and I'm trying this thing of, first, you fill the bucket with the dirt and the fertilizer, and then you put the potatoes in there, and then put a little more dirt. And then once they sprout, I covered the whole top with chicken manure and watered that in really good. Then they really started growing, like, fast. And then I put my one book, a gardening Bible, says that he found last year's straw works better than healing up the potatoes with dirt. And so what I've done this year is I've just filled the buckets with straw, and I'm looking forward to seeing how that works.
1: Cool. And then you just reach in and pull them out because it's all soft, right?
0: Yeah. And the other way, before, I would just dump the bucket, you know, dump the 65-gallon bucket over and go through the potatoes and mm-hmm. pick out what, regrow what I don't.
1: And I know you don't want to wash tomatoes and potatoes and things. You just kind of rub them off, right? You want to leave the soil on it as a kind of a protection.
0: Yeah, I do. And the tomatoes? Yeah, I never wash them until I'm canning.
1: Mm. Yeah, they don't really like it.
0: If you have them touching each other, that's the other good thing. If you, like, go to Chautauqua and grab those apple boxes and they have that cardboard.
1: Separators and the pear boxes, yep.
0: Yeah, they have those dips in there, and you can just put them in the dips. And that works really good. And I've heard that if you store in nettle, I haven't tried it, but if you store in nettle, that things keep well.
1: So like dried nettle?
0: Uh-huh.
1: Okay. That's interesting.

0: Yeah, and I've also heard mullein has a preserving effect, too. You could wrap things in mullein leaves.
1: Oh, that's really cool, because the mullein leaves are big.
0: Yeah, and they're so soft.
1: Mm-hmm.
0: And that's a really good one to have, too, for your lungs. And the horsetail that usually just grows wild is a good one, too, because you can pick that and use it for your fertilizer or your hair or your tea or your scrubbing your pots, you know. You can use it for a lot of different things.
1: Super high in silica.
0: Yeah.
1: Horsetail is a Paleolithic plant. It's one of the oldest plants that we have. And
0: yeah.
1: A friend of mine who is she worked on think tanks for the government and stuff like that. She was an architect. And they were looking at horsetail because it's a plant that was around on the earth. We're a carbon-based earth right now, but there was a time when earth was silica-based, more silica than carbon. And so that plant actually is from those times. And then we started to become more and more carbon-based. I mean, thousands and hundreds, you know, a long time ago. And so it's a really interesting plant. It has so much silica in it.
0: And I make a big fertilizer tea with horsetail, yarrow, nettles, and if I've got extra chamomile, I throw some of that in, and then I put some chicken manure in there, and I stir it all up and let it age for a few days and just keep stirring it every time I go out, and I use that for my fertilizer, and it works really well.
1: Oh, yeah. You know, that's interesting because the horsetail is really good for making mildews and things go away.
0: Yeah.
1: Right?
0: Yep, you can spray it for powdery mold.
1: Yep.
0: And peach curl.
1: And what?
0: Peach curl.
1: Oh, peach leaf curl. Yes. Oh, cool.
0: Yep, it works good for that. And makes plants strong. And they say that yarrow growing next to other plants brings out their aromatic qualities. And so I think peppermint does the same thing. So I throw some of that in there too.
1: Wow.
2: Nadine?
1: Yeah.
2: It looks like we do have a phone call.
1: All righty. Let's hear our caller.
3: Hey, Nadine, I'm missing Betty already.
1: Oh, I know.
3: Gosh, I made a joke there almost. it's Pepper Joe. I just wanted to tell all the pepper farmers out there, don't despair. It's a little cold air. It will pass. I know. Gosh, it's not that funny, actually. Gosh darn it.
1: That's cute.
3: Well, my mom and dad gave that to me. I'm just wearing it. But I just appreciate your show so much, and I missed a bunch of it, and I'm on my way to Shively. I'm in Riadale right now, parked, safe, and
1: right.
3: Sound.
1: Mm-hmm.
3: But I just appreciate K-Mud so much, and I appreciate all of the hard work that all of you programmers and the DJs do, engineers as well. And you really do keep us connected, and it is so important. I mean, if peppers could be the conduit for the spice of life, it would be, I mean, the internet wouldn't have nothing on us. Chili farmers,
1: right.
3: So to speak. but we all have to chill out sometime or another. Oh, gosh, I shouldn't be talking smack. I mean, Bart, I apologize. But, Nadine, thank you for your hard work, and I miss Betty.
1: Okay,
3: but,
1: she'll be back.
3: Hey, and you can't go wrong with garlic. You know, get your garlic in, Or the garlic, you could plant garlic all year round, by the way.
0: Yeah, you can.
3: What it does is, it's like little baby garlics. It's like shallots or green onions. It's
1: or like a leek, the hardtacks are kind of like leeks when they're green. You can chop
3: them with
1: greens in your soups and stuff, and you use a leek.
3: Mm-hmm. Yeah, it's like from September to Thanksgiving is the basic time to plant your garlic, but. You know, that's a time when everybody's like, "Whoa, I worked all year. Oh man." Well, no, that's when you plant, and then June and July, you're like, "Wow, look at this! Oh my goodness, look at this! And why are they dying?"
1: Right. And then when you harvest in June and July, you have nice dry weather to cure it. It's important to cure.
3: And you're turning your soil.
1: Yep.
3: Yeah, you're turning your soil. You want to lay your garlic out, overlap the leaves over the bulbs, and then turn them a few times. Put them in the shade. You know, let them finish off. It's.
1: I just cut the scapes off my hardneck. On the homestead I have an old big white elephant garlic, and it leaves these little bulblets and. Pretty much perennial.
3: Yeah.
1: But I just cut all the scapes off and wormed my goats.
3: Oh, good for you.
1: Yeah, I threw them over
3: the
1: fence and the goats ate them and now they're all wormed.
3: That should be a requirement for our government.
1: Yeah,
3: all right.
1: Efficiency.
3: Yeah. And a little golden seal in there. Oh, St. John's wort, maybe?
1: They need it. Okay. They need the St. John's wort.
3: Yes, they do. Well, Nadine, thank you so much. And I can't wait till Betty gets back. And thank you for covering. And we got good engineers. K-Mud's a rock solid man, the bomb diggity bomb. Thank you, everybody on K-Mud. And we do need money all the time. Please, please, if you can, just if you've never done it, it's really rewarding. It's very rewarding.
1: Little bits make a huge difference.
3: Tiny, tiny little things, make a huge difference.
1: Mm-hmm.
3: All right, darling. I'll talk to you next month. All right. Peace.
1: Talk to you later. Bye.
3: Bye-bye.
1: All right, Pepper Joe. He lives in Fortuna and is our pepper aficionado.
2: He's a regular.
1: he's regular. You know, it's true. I have, you know, some peppers and I just about planted them this afternoon. I'm just like, oh, you know, some of my best gardens, I happen to be in a little bit of frost pocket because there's a big mountain and then it kind of flattens out on this flat. And some of my best gardens were put in around summer solstice, when it's cold year, I have just kept things in the greenhouse, bumped them up, kept them happy, and then you throw them in and boom, they're flowering and fruiting all at the same time. And, you know, it's better than having them get cold and buggy and you know, like especially cucumbers don't like being chilly. And it's been an interesting year. Did you say that you did some little row covers or little cups or something over your...
4: I did the hoods, those plastic hoods over my flat.
1: Uh-huh.
4: And then planted the tomatoes, which I planted about a week and a half ago. I put those walls of water around the cages of the tomatoes.
1: Mm-hmm.
4: And I didn't fill them with water because it wasn't that cold, but just that little mini greenhouse around the tomatoes, they're looking great.
1: Wow, they survived.
4: They survived. They're growing and flowering already.
1: Wow. Well, like I said, I had my biggest failure ever. I planted 15 flats 3 times. And I was like, okay, I am supporting all the... And I have to say, there are some gorgeous starts at all the farmers markets. We're all just about to the end of our show, but I just want to tell everybody, it is not too late to plant anything. You can put seeds in the ground. You can put starts in the ground. You can turn the soil and just put it in. Still the beautiful gardening month. Like, everything can go in right now, except maybe garlic, like Joe said. But do you have any closing words, Lahua?
4: Well, you know, I'm planting garlic now anyway because I had a lot of garlic that was sprouting because we had that warm winter. And I've got it planted around all my broccoli, and I just planted some this last week. And it looks fine. And like you said, it may not get into a big bulb, but it'll give you all the other stuff.
1: Yeah. Well, and are you putting it around those plants to protect them from other bugs and things or deter pests, or is it just a space?
4: So far, I haven't had any pests in there except for the cabbage moth. And the garlic doesn't seem to really affect it much. And so I've just picked off the cabbage moth worms. And the garlic I just planted because there was so much space around.
1: Yeah, using up that space. You know, it's great for that is onions and carrots and radishes and arugula. And it's 8:01, so I want to thank all the listeners. Special thanks. Thank you so much, Larry, for your devoted service, all the people on the board and the staff, and you know, KMUD is rocking out as always. And thank you so much, Lahua, for joining us. You are a wealth of information. I have a whole bunch of recipes I'm gonna put on cards. So thank you so much. And we really appreciate KMUD. If you can donate, please do. Happy gardening. Just pay attention to those little plants and they'll do just fine. Grown.

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Do you know that spirits exist beyond the body? Do you have it that we just melt away with our breath ending, done, nothingness, no continuity, rando, it's just a rando wave that rises of our life and then it just dissipates into a pool of non-identity. In that case, this identity moment is just a flash in the pan. Do you know that it isn't just a flash in the pan? If you're on the fence about this, then this is the story for you. Okay, so this was some time back, about 10 years back. I was, for the most part, bedridden with my disease at this time. And a loved one showed up in my life, a new friend that needed help, needed a ride. He had gotten a DUI and he had served some time for it. And now he needed to get to and from some land that he had deep in the mountains in NorCal. And I said, well, if I can do anything, I can drive. So let's go. I'll be your chauffeur. So I was taking him back and forth to this piece of land. And I have to say, when I first befriended this land, it did not befriend me. It felt like it just wanted me off, like it was saying, get out. For the days and nights that I would spend there, I felt relieved every time I left. And I wasn't there for long each time, just short stints. It just was like, wow, something about this place is super not warm. And yet it was so beautiful and pristine and wild and lovely on its face. It was confusing. And I marveled and didn't think much beyond that immediate marvel. It remained a mystery. And then, as life would have it, I fell in love with this friend and decided to give it a go at partnership. I was at a time where my dearest twin soul type of life platonic companion and teacher had just died, and so had other besties of mine who were much older than me. And I was in a place where it was possible to be nomadic and do a real deep shift. And so I decided to pack it all up and head out with this character onto this piece of land that had not welcomed me. And I just didn't think it through fully. To the degree I did, I didn't expect that we would be there all that long necessarily, especially if it continued to have that vibe. He was in a transitional place too. So I figured if it didn't become a fit, we would sort that out and go elsewhere, do something else. I was going to give it a shot though and see if I couldn't befriend that land. I tend to be one who can help the crotchety to grow warm towards me if I give it enough patience and loving kindness. So I figured, why not this place as well? So I'm up there and it's not working out between him and I as a partnership, and I'm grieving that, and I'm surprised by it. And I decide, you know, I need to heal and I need to figure out what it is that I'm going to do next, given that this is not a fit. And so I move myself out into this, the oldest structure on the land. We called it the homestead house. It was the original space for living. And it was small and perfect for turning inwards, becoming deeply introspective, detaching from this guy and what we had been exploring. And I decided that part of how I could reclaim myself more fully and independently was to get deep into music. So I not only was living out there, I was spending all day in a retreat type of a mode. And I was putting, you know, minimum 4 hours a day towards guitar and percussion, singing. And
during that time, I became obsessed with this song. And I was determined once and for all to finally really nail this one beautiful piece of music that one of my old friends and dearest friends had written. And it just kept calling my name. And I thought in part it was largely to do with it. It has a melancholy vibe, which was certainly, you know, fit my state of grieving and letting go and how it's hard to let go. And so I figured it was about me, and that's that. And I just kept playing it and playing it every day for multiple weeks, working that piece of music, even writing a little solo that fit my fingers better, this kind of thing. So all during this time, I am still really feeling this land just be so grumpy. And I'm even not able to sleep well. And I haven't been one to really struggle with sleep, at least not up to moving there around that time. It was a marked change in the way I was moving through a night. I would wake up feeling this anxiety, which was also not really where I lived inside, anxiousness, and for absolutely no reason. It felt so like it wasn't mine that I started to suss that out and be suspicious of it as being something of another kind. And I started to get this strong sense that this place simply was haunted, and that it wasn't the land so much as a spirit on the land that was disturbed and not at peace and essentially haunting the space. And I was picking up on it. So I started out that pet theory. And again, same time frame, I was cleaning drawers one day and I found a photograph of this older man. And I didn't look much closely at it at first. I thought it would be this partner of mine's relative. And so I thought, you know, let me take him out of the drawer, give him a place to live and be. So I set him out against a window where we could see him. And my guy comes and notices this and he says, hey, why is that picture out? And I said, I thought it was a relative of yours. And he said, I said, thought it'd be nice to have it out. He says, no, I don't want to see that picture. That's one of the original owners of this place. I don't want it out. And I said, well, can I have it then? He's like, sure. So I took it to my little homestead house, and I'm looking carefully at it, and I'm realizing he's sitting on the porch of this little house. And I'm like, I need to have this out. Like, I think this is the guy. I think this is the spirit that is disgruntled here. So I have this picture in my space. I'm playing this song over and over. And this day comes along. I'm having a little coffee time with my now shifted into friendship guy. And we're just having a check-in with each other. And I look at him and I'm like, I need to go out to the homestead. It's time. I'm to interface with the spirit. And he's looking at me, shaking his head, smiling like, okay, whatever that means. So I go outside and I put myself exactly where this guy was in the photograph. And I cross my legs just like him. And I light up a smoke just like him. And I said, I'm here and you're here and I know you're here. And so let's talk. And I addressed him exactly like I would address anyone that I had been trained how to counsel with, how to session with. I just got into that heart space that was willing to really hear him out about absolutely anything and to bring a neutrality to his feelings, offering a containment for it so he could sift and sort if he would. And conjure up his heart, his heartfulness in this case, his spiritedness. So I said, just talk to me. Tell me what your deal is. Why are you so befuddled? And he started to talk to me. I didn't hear him like if someone was talking. I didn't register it in my auditory ears. I
heard it like it was being said to me, like a internal, like a thinking, like when you dialogue with yourself, enough to where certainly, you know, skeptics could say, well, that was you dialoguing with yourself and calling it something else, like you cray and that's it. And I know better, and you may too, after you hear the rest of this. So what I heard him say was, I lived here about 100 years ago, and I'm beside myself. I just can't get past the choices I made. I haven't forgiven myself. I'm just so angry with myself because I am a Native man, and I lived in the ways of the colonialist culture. I bought into how to survive at that time, and I did things on this land that were not good for my people and were not good for the land, and I did them so much disservice. I don't know how to reconcile that. And I did harm, and I don't like the way this land's been treated ever since. The people who have lived here subsequently have similarly been exploitive of it. Instead, they've taken and they don't look to give back, to respect the ecological cycles and the sacredness. And he's like, I just can't stand to see all this play out this way. And I'm not leaving till I do, till I figure out how to make it all stop and just somehow make it right. It was his vibe and his message. I couldn't quite make out. I didn't hear him saying, nor do I really remember asking, but it's like I just didn't get any kind of clarity about what it was that he had done. It was more, you know, just the overall sentiment that he had about having done this thing. And that's what I worked with and focused on. I thought it might have been clear cutting, but I wasn't sure. So I just talked to him about forgiveness, and I said, you know, God forbid you really see what's going on in the world today. I mean, back then, things have changed not for the better, and the extractive approach is just more so than ever. And I said, you know, I relate to you. I've done so many things that are not really in tune with Earth, you know, living out its most wholesome and holistic cycles. And it's really hard to not participate on that level in the society. Like we're all culpable, even when we really would rather not be, for the most part. And it does take a self-forgiveness. And I said, you know, the thing I'm asking you to look at is, what kind of blessing are you offering being here, you know, stomping around energetically, and you're just muddying it up further. It's like a curse. It exists here instead of something that actually can heal. You won't ever heal with this negative, disturbed energy. And I was like, the greatest blessing you could offer this place is actually now to go towards the light, to release and accept what has been and forgive it radically. You don't have to like it ever. It's just accept it. Accept it because it is. It is what it is. It was what it was. And you can't change it from that resistant place. You can leave a blessing behind, a grace that could help it to heal, that could shift the vibe. And I told him, you know, I will do what I can. I don't know how long or short I'll be here, but I pledge to you that I will do my best to leave it better than I found it and offer it respect and make measures towards a healing, energetically as well as physically, you know, cleaning up the funk where I find it. So there was quietness after I dialogued like this with him, and he seemed to hear me out so much. It's like, hello, are you still there? You know, what now? And I did tell him, I said, take your time.
Hey, clearly you've taken your time up to now. What's a bit more time after 100 years? And I said, you know, I'm not out to be pushy towards you. And I am saying, like, at the end of it all, it's going to be about a letting go. And I said, you can always come back and visit. And you got to let go of all this unforgiveness. So after I said, hello, you there? He said, I'm here. And I want to do it. I want to release now. I'm not going to prolong this anymore. I really get your point. And I said, well, all right, wow. And I said, is there anything else I can do for you? And he said, yeah, there is. Play me that song one more time. And I was like, what? Like, I didn't connect the dot at first. And he's like, that song that you have been singing literally nonstop for the last several weeks. He said, that's my song. That's my story. And that's why I trusted you and decided to speak with you. And he's like, sing it to me one more time. And then I'm going to go to the light. And I said, that's amazing. So I lit a candle. And as I sang the song one more time, I realized, oh my God, you know, so much of this really is his story and the vibe and the whole thing. It was incredible. So I gave it my best go around, and then I told him, how about if I take you up halfway and my twin soul who passed recently will take you the rest of the way and we can just have your back in that sense. And he said, all right. So I did what I know how to do. I put him in my hara. I put him right in the belly of my aura, my being. And then I did my practice to go out of body, and I went way up into the ethers. And we looked down on the land together, and I said, isn't it so beautiful from here? And he's like, God, yeah, it's amazing. I said, it's pristine. It's still, it can heal, and it will. It has total capacity to do that. And I said, and just know, like, let's leave that blessing now on it. And he did. And then sure enough, I felt it was almost like a vacuum suction as my soul friend came in the spirit and took his hand, so to speak, and took him into the light. And I can tell you this, I never had another anxious night there. The vibe completely changed. My guy said, recognized as much. He's like, you did it. Like, it has shifted. I ended up buying that land and taking about 2 years to fulfill my promise of just upgrading the vibe and helping that land to have a time of rest where nothing was asked of it. And then when it came time to leave, I offered it to someone who had grown up on that land and who loved it already, and who would continue in a stewarding way to both benefit and also to respect and give back to that land in the spirit of what this soul had so longed to see occur. And amazingly, when I offered this land to that man and his wife started crying, and she said, you know, ever since you got here, she said, before you got here, we would hike way up on the property line. And when I would step foot over that line, I would hear someone literally saying, get off. The energy was so forbidding of a trespass. And she said, since you've lived here, I notice I can actually go on this land. And there's no way I'd be open to buying this land had that shift not occurred, because it was just such a no, a psychic no. She said, I didn't know why it had changed until you're telling me now. And I told her this story. And so that land is revamped, and that soul is back in the light. And the reason that I say it with such confidence is because I know it's so, and I know that I'm not just Looney Tune. And to help you know it too, I will share that I told this story to few people at the time, and one of those few was the local historian for the area.
And he heard the story in full and then said, I have your confirmation for you. He said, that man was, in fact, an indigenous guy. His name was Red Mountain. And what he was doing that he was not at peace with was he had stills all through those hills, and he was making alcohol illegally during Prohibition as a way to get by. And he was selling it to his native friends and family, along with others. And that is what he ultimately left his body and didn't feel good about. And he lived there exactly 100 years before. That would have been the Prohibition era. And he said, there's your confirmation. And the thing that really glued it all together for me, where there's just no doubt in my mind whatsoever, and I would hope for all your sakes that this would help you release doubt in your minds about such things, is that soon after buying that land, after I had helped this soul to the light, I had a brother come to the property who has a habit of drinking regularly. And he has struggled with it as an addiction. And in the past, my way of being with this brother was always that I would just say, you know, I'm not going to buy the alcohol for you, and I'm not going to drink with you. And if you're going to drink, bring what you want, and you can do you where I live. So he would bring wine and beer and such things into the house, and he would partake, and then he would take it with him when he left. And I never made a thing out of that, and I never had a change of feeling about that. He came to this property, though, just after I'd bought it, just after I'd had that experience with that spirit, and he drank in the homestead house. He and his wife stayed there, and I was staying in a different structure at the time. And my guidance at the time, I was heart moved to do something I cringe at to this day. My programming, my human programming, says this is super uncool. And that is, I went to the homestead house when I realized he was drinking there, and I asked him not to. And when he asked me, shocked, are you saying pour it down the drain? Which I hadn't even imagined asking him to do that. I just knew to ask him to not drink while he was on this land. And I didn't know why. I didn't know this story yet about this detail of this spirit. And when he said, are you saying pour it down the drain? I said, yes, please. I couldn't really believe myself. That's just not the way you do it as a hostess, by the way I was raised. And it's just downright offensive and rude. And he certainly offended himself. He offended himself so much that to this day, he won't talk about it. He finds it that disturbing. And he just has held it against me all the years. And it's been years now. And I told him at the time, and it was so true, I don't know why I'm doing this. I just know to do it. He thought I was power tripping and becoming a teetotaler, which I wasn't. And looking back, what I was doing was keeping a promise to this man on a level of myself that I just didn't have all the conscious details of yet. I just knew to do it. And sure enough, it was to cleanse. And I said, just nothing. No, none of that. None of that which alters us am I going to let on this property for a period of time. And for a period of time, I did it that way. And it was only in the retrospect, after I'd taken all that heat from my family, that I got to find out what that was really all about. To my brother, it doesn't matter. He doesn't care. He doesn't really trust that. And or he's got a, yeah, still, that was just too rude. For me, I feel so full of light and so full of an awareness of the mystery, an awareness of the continuity of life beyond what we call death. And I hope after hearing this story, you feel full of awe along with me,
because it is in the awe of that, that understanding that we do actually outlive these bodies, that we can choose to live life more lightly with less of a feeling of gravity, that life on earth is everything. And how do we not cling to it if we don't know that there's more beyond it? And if we can't satisfy this feeling inside that the eternal is who we really are, we're going to haunt ourselves until we get that. So hopefully this story helped you to get that more deeply than you have before.

Yes, yes, it is your guest DJ, Frosty G, on the air with KMUD Garberville 91.1, KMUE Eureka 88.1, KLAI Laytonville 90.3. Just sitting in here for our good friend Wolfman, getting some time behind the decks, so to speak. Excited to be with y'all here today.

say, is everybody ready to go through some changes? Say yeah, yeah, yeah. Whoa! Ladies and gentlemen, on lead guitar from Westport, Connecticut, Mr. Charlie Carp. On bass guitar from Stratford, Connecticut, Mr. David Hall. On lead trumpet from San Francisco, California, Mr. Tommy Hall. On tenor sax and organ from Omaha, Nebraska, Mr. Hank Red. All right.

I must say that it's certainly been a groove, and it's always a groove to come back to, I think, one of the grooviest towns in the whole damn United States. Seattle, Washington, that is. And I just want y'all to know that every time we come back here, we see so many beautiful faces. And everybody, every time we come back, it's the same old damn thing. Everybody going through changes, am I right? Do you know what I mean? I mean, do you know what I'm talking about? Well, just pardon me for a minute, but I must do this. I should have done it a long time ago. But everybody, there's a very special guest in the house this evening. And everybody knows him, I know, because everybody knows his son and what his son did. And so I want everybody to get your hands together and your feet together and your mouth together and give Mr. James Hendrix Sr. a nice round of applause. All right. Come on out here. Come on.

everybody in the whole damn place, get your hands together.

All right, K-Mud listeners. Thank you for joining us here on this evening functionality. We're going to get funky, but first, want to thank our supporters at Gippo Ale Mill. 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We're going to get into some more music. Do want to give a shout out to the late, great Sonny Rollins. Rest in peace.

0: You heard that sweetness coming through your speakers, and you were wondering, is that Object Heavy from Humboldt County? Yes, yes it is. You heard it here first on KMUD, Garberville 91.1 in HD1, KMUE Eureka 88.1 in HD1, KLAI Laytonville 90.3, FM Translator K258BQ Shelter Cove 99.5. 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This is your favorite substitute DJ, Frosty G, sitting in for Wolfman Do. What it do? It's Funkadelic, chiropractic. If your back's hurting, gonna shake your hips to some of this funky funk. Okay, so big shout outs to the homies Object Heavy, Brian Swizzlow, making it sound nice. Sure, they got a bunch of dates coming up for y'all this summer. Gonna give a quick shout out to the supporters here, underwriting at KMUD. 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

tonight. It's a party when they're singing, dancing, and rapping, and ain't nobody strapped and acting like they have to put their words to action. When the DJ plays a song and makes the party feel the paces, when the breakers with fat laces have to start the clips with face, and then the people make a circle. The DJ breaks the beat until the night becomes the morning. When the sun begins to creep, you start to feel the weak and fade in the beginning of your week. You try to

When I look out my window, what do you think I see? 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

everybody. It's Frosty G. Checking back in. See how we feeling. See how everybody's feeling. It is 9:29 here at the studio. It says it's 73 degrees outside. Could that be? Let me know. Want you to know that you can support Recycled Youth Friday, June 5th at 7 p.m. at the Redwood Playhouse on Sproul Creek Road in Garberville. Their performance of The Underworld will showcase the creative skills of our local youth as well as the directors of Recycled Youth. Other ways to support Recycled Youth, which is Southern Humboldt's performing and expressive arts after-school program, include event sponsorships as well as their GoFundMe account, which can be found on all of their social medias. All right, friends and family, K-Mud, let's get back to some funk. You know what you're here for. Got plenty to go around.

You might think I'm trying to be funny, but I'm really serious this time, baby. Even though it's a cold world, baby.

0: Ooh, baby, baby.
1: That was a little cover of Ain't No Sunshine by Betty Wright. Just getting into her discography, getting ready for this show tonight. And I got to let you know, here it's 10 p.m. listening to KMUD Garberville 91.1 and HD1. 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Hope everyone is feeling good here on this Wednesday night. The wild Wednesday, whimsical Wednesday. Hope everyone was in a little whirlwind of a day today and getting a chance to wind down with some music with your host here, Frosty G, holding it down for Wolfman Dew. Shout out to the Wolf Tree family. I do want to, since I've got you here, give a quick shout out to Open Horizons and the upcoming Fairy Tale Festival, Saturday, June 6th, 2 to 8 p.m. at the Garberville Community Park. And it will be featuring yours truly, Frosty G. Shameless plug. Come down and catch some music. If you've been enjoying the vibes tonight, maybe I'll have something there for you. So please do come to the Fairy Tale Festival this upcoming June 6th.

0: Wow. That went by pretty quick, folks. Music will do that to you. But it was fun spending some time with y'all here at the Mud, KMUD, Garberville 91.1, KMUE Eureka 88.1, KLAI Laytonville 90.3. This has been your DJ guest substitute, Frosty G, sitting in for Wolfman Dew. Thank you so much for having me on this functional Wednesday. And I just wanted to give a quick announcement that yours truly, Frosty G, will be DJing at the new Cacao and I living room this Friday with some friends, Johnny Hip, Bam Boom Kapow. We got some fresh local DJs. We'll be spinning after Farmer's Market in Garberville this Friday around 3 p.m. Come hang and listen to some tunes. Maybe you like some of what I was playing for you just now, and we can catch up on Friday, and you can ask me all those songs I just played that I failed to identify. So I do have this one last special request here from my grandfather, Walt Brooks, called in. And he needed to hear Melody Cool by Prince. So pretty cool to have a grandpa who's down for the cause and wants to hear some funk here on a Wednesday night. So let's get back to this last song. Thank you, K-Mud friends and family. Have a wonderful rest of your week. See you Friday at Cacao and I in Garberville at 3 p.m. after the farmer's market.
1: I've seen a many bridges in my time and crossed every one of them, but no trouble at all.
2: Yeah, yeah, yeah, yeah, yeah, yeah, yeah.
1: I had trials and tribulations, heartaches and pains.
3: Well, that's all right.
1: Survived them all, baby. I'm still Melody, and I'm still cool.
2: Melody.

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down, buzz it down for me, buzz it down for me, buzz it, buzz it, buzz it.

What's on the tell about Gwan? Here, but you want to know. Back like a champion, back like a champion. But a piece of money, girl, tell me where you get it from. Up on your entrance, ramp up a pump pump. Can't let me in, me everything where you away from. Back like a champion, back like a champion. Up on your entrance, ramp up a pump pump. Can't let me in. Well, would you be?

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when I run out at you. Anyway, this one is reaching out to all foundational crews here, all youth and youth in that place. One love, God up, see? Too much June there, so I just want to juggle to June before we start.

Take it off.

It's 3 o'clock a.m. This is Flintwick. You've been listening to Sonic Ventures here on KMUD Garberville, KMUE Eureka, KLAI Laytonville. Have a great night, have a great week, and we'll catch you next time.

0: Welcome, allies, to the Visionary Activist Show, and I'm your weaver of context, Caroline Casey. So feel free to contribute to the station. We were a teensy bit short last time, kpfa.org, just to keep our woof alive in these dangerous but opportune times. So let us be rising, aroused in apocalyptic times. Remember that apocalypse means revelation. We love that. So, yes, here we are. That's right. Revelation disclosure. And it was just, you know, St. John on Patmos Island just had a bad mushroom trip where he wrote Revelations. But it's really revealing time. So October 18th, No King's Day, is also Letitia James' birthday. She's not available in person. She's busy working on all our behalf. But she did send a very kind note, kind enough, from her assistant going, unfortunately, the AG is unable to join at this time, but she extends her regrets. And I said, sufficiently adorable, thank you. We are sending her birthday supportive woof, right? So her natal chart and her solar return chart are completely available, and the chart for No King's Day, as are her rousing exhortations that we shall play, that they may resound in our being, that we dree our weird, which means play our role in destiny, as she be doing so well. Let's start off with our first fabulous clip. Let them hear you. Here we go.
1: Courage, my friend, is resistance to fear. And so I fear no man, and I will not bow. I will not break. I will not bend. I will not capitulate. I will not give in. I will not give up. You come for me, you gotta come to all of us. Let them hear you. Let them hear you.
0: Yeah, let them hear you. So put that in your magic backpack as we all go out to attend and participate and play in No King's Day, where the Dementors have many nefarious things planned. But we say, let anything up to no good fizzle like a wet firecracker fart. Right? And boomerang. Boomerang, also very powerful. Boomerang, spelled M-E-R-I-N-G-U-E at the end. May anything up to no good return to its source with a pie in the face. We go, okay, so it's the dark of the moon, when people gather to determine the course of culture, so let's do that. The stars are correctly aligned for such a thing. The new moon on Tuesday, the 21st, will be at 5:25 a.m. Pacific time at 28 plus Libra. That's my friend Ami's Mars. I love that degree whose image is men toiling in a dark pit, a woman calmly lowers a rope. Right. So that's our new moon cycle in Libra, the time of restoring justice. Yeah, and I love that image because it's like, oh, yoo-hoo, oh, boys in a pit, here's a rope. You can climb out any time you want. Wait, I got stuff to do. I'll just tie it to a tree. There we go. So, Letitia, I love her recent chant, too male, too pale, too stale. She's not afraid. She's plenty woofy, really super great. So, yeah, we are rising aroused in apocalyptic times, Revelation. Pluto stationed and went direct on Monday night. So all relationships are strictly plutonic now, meaning they require everybody to be dedicated to something larger than themselves. And Pluto stations all around now, the micro and the macro. Everything in the world is in all of our lives in a micro form or a macro form. Some people are certainly bearing more of the brunt, but Pluto stations require deft dancing with demons because all is dangerous and volatile in direct proportion to the force of its exclusion. I've been watching Pluto stationing for decades and going, ooh. The first time I really noted it was within minutes of Pluto stationing from retrograde inner to outward direct. That was the first explosion in the World Trade Towers from the underground garage, right, up into the thing. And it's like, whoo, news is very literal. You know, and whenever Pluto stations, it requires it invites our participation. What do we want to ladle out of this cauldron of ashes and cruel creepitude? Yeah, and to welcome it. And many traditions have dancing with demons. I love the Tibetans that view the demons as, you know, scary on the other side of the multi-locked door. And they imagine, and we can too, a laser beam of light coming out of the third eye, lasering the lock off the door. Come on out, you demons. No one's as frightening as Yamantaka, the Lord of Death. And they shuffle on out, and they're really humble, and they want to quit their ice jobs, right? And we go, here, good sir, here's a taco and a much better story. Come on over here. So it is dangerous, opportune, but truly cooperators are standing by. So October 14th, just now, was my birthday and that of Mary Meyer, the only truly true equal lover of JFK. We did a great show on that. We did a great Monday Night Trickster Council on that with the author Peter Janney, author of her book. And crucial things, all of it woven together. So part of Mary Meyer's equality, the equality of the relationship, was she she grabbed JFK by the lapels, and she knew him from prep school, and she goes, you know, and even after he was a war hero, and then when he was elected president, she grabbed him by the lapels going, you have stuff to do. And she flew to Cambridge, Massachusetts to meet with Tim Leary and said, I have the attention of some powerful beings, and I'd like some medicine. Mary had been a fan of cannabis late 50s, early 60s. It helped her navigate grief over the death of her son. So she was a big, she viewed it as a sacrament. And from Tim Leary, she got some doses of psilocybin, which she took with JFK. They smoked cannabis and took psilocybin in the White House. And it was a few days after that that JFK gave a remarkable speech at American University. It was a psilocybin vision, right? He talked about it's time to evolve past war and about empathy for the Russian people who lost 20 million people in the war. And it was so humming that Khrushchev, premier of Russia at that time, played it across Russia. And he grieved. He grieved when JFK was assassinated. But he talks about, it could have been his death sentence, right? Because he talked about, you know, repurposing war into peace and how to do that. So it's Mary, October 14th, my birthday, Mary Meyer's birthday, Hannah Arendt's birthday, and oddly, Charlie Kirk's birthday, right? So it's like, better luck next time. There we go. So yeah, many, many things to play with. I myself had a curious thing happen in my little hidden away, peaceful neighborhood, which is I got two death threats, really ugly notes, one on my car, one in my post box. When I went to the post office, they go, whoo, whoo. The person delivering the mail photographed that because that's a federal crime. It was very horrific. It was like, I'm going to bleeping kill you, you N-word, retarded, blah, blah, blah, blah, blah. And it goes, there were two of those. And it's like, whew, that's a little micro of what's out there in the world. Whew. Nothing like what Letitia James gets, nothing like whatever it is, but it's like, whew, anything anywhere is everywhere. So I'm organizing a little humble Halloween parade in our neighborhood to dispel the demonic and enchant harmony back into our hood. That's the spooky thing. It's somebody, it's a neighbor, right? But it's like, who? Anyway, so there's that. I also am very in favor of the sign that says, I have no control over how my spirit allies protect me, so mind your manners, right? It's like, and after Pluto went direct on Monday, it freaked me out, right? I mean, I couldn't sleep the night before, but it was like, okay, now it's moving and we're together. And there is community to be drawn upon. So it's also part of our larger assignment. Let's understand that the current grotesque form that human tyranny has assumed is a ghastly animation of all of America's shadow, all its unworked betrayals, assassinations, and coups. In absolute vulgar form, like monstrous, inflated, vulgar form, I mean, I grew up not, you know, CIA adjacent. I mean, my dad was a New Deal guy, but But I remember as a little child, kind of precocious little child, spying on everything, I would see, you know, my friend's parents, you know, serving cocktails in one room and withdrawing to the back room to order death, and, you know, Latin American country leaning to the left, eliminate them, and then emerging going, oh, Bucky, Buffy, anyway, there's that. So now before us to truly metabolize the poison via revelation for a second American revolution, true egalitarian community of reverent ingenuity dedicated to collective well-being arising from these ashes, symbiotic mutualism with participatory animism. Really, it's the only infinite game in town and we got to play. So, yeah, so to liberate what's been hidden in the underworld, everything into the cauldron, and what shall we ladle out? So to participate, if we know the themes, the energies, the myths, the stories in play, we can participate. If we don't, we're possessed, right? So to liberate what's been hidden in the underworld, come on out. Come on out, you demons. Let's, you know, dance around and liberate even the demons. Remember, the folk hero, the woman hero, is interested in liberating women, liberating men, liberating the land, liberating even the tyrant, not counting on it, but willing to liberate certainly the entire atmosphere. So as we set forth to participate in No King's Day on Letitia James's birthday, October 18th on Saturday, there's a lot to play with, right? May we be agents of blessing. And then just to touch a smidge on her chart, our chart, her solar return chart, which has a lot we can pack in our magic backpack. So solar return is when the sun exactly returns to where it was when someone was born. So she's born October 18th, but her solar return chart that we can animate and send to her telepathically, you glorious person, you, will be October 17th at 5:37 p.m. in Brooklyn. And it has 12 Aries rising, which is defusing tense situations, a bomb that fails to go off. And we go, right, all right, we're all packing that in our magic backpacks, right? Because you might have heard that, you know, the ridiculous infantile demonic dementors, J.D. Vance and all, are planning military exercises on that Saturday, right? They call it the Hate America Day. It's like, no, no, no, dementors are always and only self-referential. And they plan to fire missiles and, you know, plans to close down part of Interstate 5, right? And Gavin Newsom's like, no, you can't do that. But again, we go, let anything up to no good fizzle like a wet firecracker fart. There we go. So we got to storycraft our way out of Act 4 to Act 5. You know, tyranny running on the fuel of cruelty and corruption and polarity and grievance, rampaging community. So the response to an attack on community is more community. You know, and see Portland, et cetera, superb, the way to go, mockery, play, cooling out the conflagration. I love the pictures. Amphibi Tifa, right? Together we ribbit, divided we croak. It's very darling. So let's all, even this hour, you know, and then conjure some to bring with us all on October 18th. Let's brew our atmospheric mist, imaginary but real. Lavender, cannabis, and psilocybe, mugwort, and whatever else amuses you. You can customize your own atmospheric mist, but I like lavender and cannabis and psilocybe, mushroom, kinship, sacrament. And mugwort, of course, I have it here beside me, because mugwort protects boundaries, right? Time for boundary support, right? And also enhances dreaming. So safe enough to dream, you know. And we can just even practice this now by spiraling forth the atmospheric mist, customize it yourself, of lavender, cannabis, psilocybe, mugwort, and whatever amuses you, into our neighborhoods, you know, into our cities, across the land, into the forests, out into the world, to waft in iridescent spirals that everything is our kin to quell the conflagration. There we go. So, yeah, and Letitia James's solar return chart is fantastic. So for all of us, It's just where the planets are. It's her magic backpack, but we get to participate. So Venus has just entered Libra. Librans, like Letitia James, myself, other notables, and even, weirdly, Charlie Kirk, the aberration, but really incarnational agents of Venus. The old language says ruled by Venus, but we really throw rules out. So if you're an Aries, you're an incarnational agent of Mars. If you're a Taurus, you're an incarnational agent of Venus. You know, it goes like that. It's kind of fun. So all of us together in this dream, you know, we have come to bring justice, to dedicate, to dree our weird. We go, right, so there's that. Yes, and I think right now we'll play the second short Letitia James, whatever it says. Oh wait, I'm just notes. Sorry, that's I know you got this, Rod. All right, the second one is the AG Letitia James. Right, here we go.

0: appreciate you, and I've got your back. This, my friends, is a defining moment in our history. We see powerful voices trying to silence truth and punish dissent, and yes, weaponize justice for political gain. You see, I know what it feels like to be attacked for just doing your job. But I also know what it feels like to overcome adversity. And so I stand on solid rock, and I will not bow. I will not break. I will not bend. I will not capitulate. I will not give in. I will not give up. You come for me, you gotta come to all of us. And I am supporting someone, this young man, who believes in the same values that I believe in, who recognizes the pain and the struggle of countless number of New Yorkers, and who recognizes that we've got to change the way that we do politics in this city. So let's turn this page. Let's canvass and talk to our neighbors and tell them the good news that we are about to elect a man who believes in their future. And let's lift up the spirits of those individuals who have been left behind, who don't believe in politics. If you believe in Zoran, then right now I need all of you to make some noise.
1: Yes, yes, Zoran Mamdani, dreeing his weird right when he announced his run, and he's been doing so good in the community. Right, again, real community, not the toxic mimic of community, which is the cult, the Dementor cult, known as the Republican Party, or many other, it's got many names too. And for all of us, you know, micro to macro, and may we be agents of safety and embrace and community support in our neighborhoods, you know, for Letitia, yeah, I mean, my little, you know, ugly death threats, right? Again, nothing compared to the flack that so many people out there catch. This vituperative, we'll be addressing this more deeply on the other side. But I think for the moment, we're going to play Letitia's longer speech. It's a 10-minute speech. It's at a ladies' luncheon. We played, it's from April, but it really holds up well. And I played it for everybody on the station here in April, and people are like, wow, is that now? It's like, it's now enough. And I just want to play it in the morning, all right, to go. So we'll play the longer clip. Here we go. Savor it.
0: So let me just say a few words, because let me apologize to all of the honorees. I have to leave right after I speak. Why? One, because as you know, yesterday they fired thousands of HHS workers. And they also have stopped all of these grants. And one of the grants that they've stopped, which is close to my heart, is Head Start grants. And what I heard from my beloved Bedford-Stuyvesant is centers are closing. Region 2, which covers New York, is closed. All of the workers in Region 2, again, that covers Head Start, have been fired, terminated. The HEAP grants for individuals who need assistance with heat during the winter, that has been dismantled. So I've got to rush back to the office, because you know that I there's nothing more close to my heart than a lawsuit. And so you tell Donald Trump the lawsuit's coming. It's just a matter of hours. It's coming. And so it's great to be in here among so many friends and so many kindred spirits. To promote a modern civil rights agenda, an agenda that includes one standard of justice for all people and social equity for all communities. There is something powerful than being in a room full of dynamic and change-making women, because as we all know, that there's nothing more dangerous than a woman with a made-up mind. And my mind is made up. Women who have stepped into their power, women who show up, speak up, and fight back. Not just for themselves, but for their families, their communities, and future generations. Women who know that progress is not promised, but fought for. Our nation, as imperfect as it is, was brought into the modern world, the very concept of equality under the law. We were founded as a nation of laws, where each and every citizen would be protected by the law, but also would be subject to it, and that includes the President of the United States. And as we see efforts to change that noble history, it is incumbent upon all of us, all of us in this room, to step up and to speak out. The Constitution laid out clear guidelines on how to run our government, on how to protect our most basic rights, and on how to ensure against tyranny. Especially now, as we see the new administration in Washington on a literal rampage of lawlessness, cruelty, aggressiveness, and overt bigotry, reducing the depth and breadth of our federal government. Our standing across the globe has been diminished, and our economy is tanking right now. The purposeful destruction of our Constitution as we know it, with rapidity and intentionality. A nation whose very existence is predicated upon beliefs of...
2: The following is a test of KMUD's emergency alert system equipment. This is only a test.

0: Typically, this includes attacks on the concept of fairness and equality and living together and thriving in a pluralistic, multiracial democracy, one founded on respected diversity. Willful Republicans standing feckless, emancipated. The Trump administration is systematically dismantling fought civil rights gains at the United States Supreme Court, demanding states throughout this country erase our authentic experiences as Black Americans from school textbooks and from museums and cultural institutions all across this country. He issued an executive order ending 60 years of protection against racial discrimination in federal contracting and hired. In DOJ, he purged the database that tracked federal police misconduct, erasing the records of all police terminations, abuse, and civil rights violations. The administration announced recently that HUD, Housing and Urban Development, is cutting the program that fights home appraisal bias. The United States Department of Agriculture suspended the college scholarship program from students from rural and underserved backgrounds who attend HBCUs. The administration recently announced it will no longer require federal contractors to uphold government prohibitions against segregation in the workplace. And he's erasing the public display of Black war heroes in public places of honor and respect throughout our military. And you know, most recently, Donald Trump has dismantled the Department of Education, which protects all of our public school children, equal and civil rights, and so much more. And have we seen just yesterday and most recently the purging of the federal government, which disproportionately impacts Black women and women in particular? Cuts to Medicaid. The privatization of Social Security is coming. And last week, Trump announced the anticipated voter protection bill, the SAVE Act, which is nothing more than a voter suppression bill, risking the disenfranchise of millions of eligible citizens. And let's not forget the fear that's gripping immigrants who have fallen in my arms, afraid of going to school, going to work, going to church, going to court. And this chaos, this disruption is deliberate. It's an attempt to demoralize you and to wear you down. But all of us who believe in the promise of America, who want a society built on the rule of law, and who are committed to equal justice, responsible for speaking out, resisting, and using every available tool at our disposal to protect our fragile democracy. And I can think of no better partner than with Nan. And I, and a coalition of attorneys general, 23 of us strong all across this nation, we've been working to fight and defend America's rights from the onslaught by the Trump administration, to oppose the manipulation and the reinterpretation of our laws and our Constitution, and we have been winning. We filed legal actions, lawsuits, briefs to combat President Trump's illegal efforts, winning temporary restraining orders, preliminary injunctions, one after one after one, because we were ready. We anticipated this. And each and every day he files an illegal executive order, we strike back. And so as the Attorney General of this great state, I want you to know that we are prepared to battle to save our democracy, to not sit idly by while he ushers in a totalitarian form of government. Because democracy, my friends, requires courage. And courage runs through our DNA as a people. And we may encounter defeats, but we will not be defeated. So in the spirit of our ancestors, Harriet Tubman, Sojourner Truth, Ida B. Wells, and Hazel Dukes, we will not bow, we will not break, and we will not bend. We will be fearless and fight on, because we are fighting a righteous and a noble cause, because fighting is part of our history. It's part of our story. And some of the strongest souls have emerged, seared with scars and bloodied, but we still fight on. They never bowed. They fought on in honor of our ancestors, in honor of all of their sacrifice. We've got to fight on. And all of the progress that we have made, we must fight on. Because I refuse to surrender my rights. Fight on. Because I've been trained by adversity and tried by fire. Because I'm from Brooklyn. Because I'm a part of a fellowship of fighters. Fight on, because I won't slow down. I won't back up. And you can rest assured that I won't shut up either. My mission is clear. I'm focused. I'm prepared. I'm ready. I've been trained by the best. I went to Howard University. That overturned legal segregation in this country. I've been taught in those classrooms where Thurgood Marshall once taught. I'm not afraid of no president. Donald Trump, we're ready for you. We're coming for you. We're standing up for you. We're fighting on. We're not going down silent. Victory, my friends, is clear. It's now. And I'm not waiting 4 years. I'm waiting two until a speaker by the name of Hakeem Jeffries comes to bring us some rest. Come on, ladies. It's up to us. We saved this democracy before. We'll save it now. Let's go.
1: Woo! That was Letitia James from last April, but it's still completely woofy right now. She was indicted a week ago today, Thursday, right, for ridiculous nonsense. But again, she's woofy, and we're all standing with her, right? Community is good. If you know, under attack, we have more community. So, yeah, and one of the great things about this station is weaving community. So our ally, Betsy Rose and Shanika Trotman, with special guests Avail Posh, Terry Garthwaite, Renee Benmilla, and Acapella, have an evening of community song and solidarity Thursday, November 6th at 7 p.m., at the Berkeley Unitarian Fellowship. No one will be refused if they can't pay. It's by, you know, medium sliding scale donation. But yeah, we announce all these things. So there's that important thing. And so now we will go to our rousing break music. And I invite everybody to get up and dance. It's got an Irish jig to it. Remember, the Irish, in my ancestral DNA, refer to the Palestinians as the Irish of the Middle East. And we go, right. So here's the music to dance to as our break music. We'll be back on the other side. Here we go.

0: Woof. All right, everybody up. Everybody up for now and for No King's Day. Rousing. And let us fill our magic backpacks with many things as we go to participate in No King's Day, wherever we are, small gatherings, large gatherings, wherever the path opens, you know. But we come with our atmospheric mist of cool out. We are unprovocable. We are cooling out the conflagration. We're inviting everyone to die, to participate. Whoops, interesting slip there. And I just want to go back over a little bit of what we heard from Letitia James, because she is so dreeing her weird when she calls on the ancestors. You know, it's in our DNA. Courage is in our DNA. You know, everybody reach back into our ancestral lineage. And as the Yoruba say, the ancestors have sent us to complete their work. We go, right. So even if your ancestors are, you know, creepy, there's that issue. You know, somewhere back there, there's some eccentric, you know, defiant, liberating being, you know, to call upon, you know, the community of the dead. Pluto Stationing says, this is a very real Halloween that we're coming up on. You know, it's like the dead are eager. And I know so many wonderful dead people. I have no certainty about the mysteries of death. But I know what I like seeing. I like seeing the community of the dead cheering us on, available, you know, to be drawn upon, going, come on in, you know, keep all good humans safe to dree their weird, to play their role in destiny. We go, okay. So Letitia James, Libra, right? And what I started to say back before the break music and many things is Venus has just entered Libra. That's really for all of us, for all of us. And any planet, any intelligence that changes signs and is in early degrees runs right into the huge dance right now, which is before us. The outer planets always represent living qualities of nature's intelligence and keepers of the whole big conversation, cultural and biological. So always watching where the Pluto, Neptune, and Uranus are, and they're in this amazing configuration that really cooperators are standing by that invites us to consciously participate, lest we leave it by default to the Dementors. So Pluto, stationing, retrograde, went direct Monday night. I could feel it. I mean, it's like the death threats, you know, in my own little community and the larger, it's like, we dissipate that together. There we go. So, yeah, it's unfurling. Here we go. And everybody's got their sense of mission. And Pluto trines Venus, right? So there's Venus with Pluto going, all relationships are strictly Plutonic. There we go. It's like, ooh, the power of love, beauty, culture, art, dancing, joy, more frogs, more everything, really good, mock. And that we are unprovocable into the conflagration. Many agents provocateurs, the ICE agents themselves, you know, have been tricked into being agents provocateurs, increasing their outrageous cruelty. So as we're now at the moment, if we're all listening here together, we're not in immediately right now in a hot conflagration reactive circumstance. And we know that if we were, you know, it would be hard not to react like, because the injustice is so appalling. So let us all, on behalf of the whole team, you know, fill the atmosphere with an expanded realm of repertoire of responses, responses spiraling out of, you know, remember, tyranny runs on polarity and grievance and reaction. To react to anything is not free, which is why I'd like to compost the overuse of the word trigger. Like, that triggered me, because that makes one a gun, right? Let's not do that. That made me more aroused. How about that? You know, just, there we go. So, so Venus trine Pluto, again, the power of community, the power of artful community, and that, again, any agent provocateur, it's like years ago. Yeah, we're all remembering anything that was ever useful. Due to some strange circumstance, I was giving a talk, and it was right before a World Bank protest in D.C., and I talked about, you know, cooperating with everything in some quirky way, and a woman came back up afterwards and said, I wasn't sure if I should talk to you. I went home, And then I turned around and all the lights were green, so I decided I would talk to you. And I'm like, okay. She goes, I am the Park Service liaison to the FBI for this upcoming protest, and I'd like to collaborate. And I was like, oh, I thought, is this a trap? But we did. We did introduce her to Starhawk. We had an amazing, you know, and Starhawk was wary, like, you know, of course. But we decided to go have tea together, the policewoman, Starhawk, and me. And the only place that was open was a place called Utopia. And it's like, well, that's perfect. And so we put a map of D.C. on the table, and we surrounded it with cornmeal for blessing and unexpected collaboration. And it was one of those things, you know, put your hands over it and close your eyes, right? And so I did that, you know, and then like we do in rituals, go, that's enough of that. I mean, there were people around and everything. But Starhawk and the policewoman were really into it, really into it. And it's like, okay, we'll hang in. I'll come back in. And it worked. It was pretty calm and even, you know, kind of collaborative in a way. And it reminded me, because with this same policewoman for way, way back in prehistory, Obama's first inauguration, and she's like, oh, we got all these death threats. Come on over and do map magic. You know, so we put out the map of D.C. again, put honey and cornmeal and things, you know, women's traditional root magic. And the policewoman said, oh, I'm just so worried that all, you know, this was for the concert before the inaugural, and I'm just so worried that all it takes is, you know, with that many people, somebody pulls out a gun, everybody panics, and it's like, let's invite you and all Saturn representatives to think of the crowd, the people, as not an unruly mob to be suppressed, but citizen allies to be engaged. And she's like, right, right, I'm up for that. And that's absolutely what happened. There was nothing up to no good. If there had been anything up to no good, it would have stood out because the atmosphere was so powerfully community, citizen, joyful. The only sketchy thing was, I've even forgotten his name, some up to no good person looking like a Batman villain. And may it be for us that way too, for no kings. You know, for those who have an affinity for such thing, you know, do a little map of your city or where you're going, you know, and put cornmeal and honey around the thing, blessings of protection, blessings of, you know, anything up to no good be visible and dissolve, right, so that people are unprovocable, you know, the martial law, no. So there's that. And then just to go back to Letitia James, the Letitia James part of all of us, so Venus, she's an incarnational agent of Venus, absolutely. So whatever Venus is doing is part of every Libra and Taurus assignment. Well, everybody's assignment, really. So Venus, right now in the sky, for our gathering here, it is very much a gathering. Venus's image is allies gathering around a campfire. And we go, ooh. It reminds me of Terry Pratchett saying, here we are in this little circle of firelight we call the visible world, surrounded by vast, mysterious darkness and spicy spookiness. And we go, yeah, that it's very Halloween, and how to cooperate with that. Dispel the up-to-no-good, enchant, call in the community harmony. So Venus is really up for that. Trines Pluto, community harmony arising from this. And then it forms a grand trine. Venus trines Pluto. Pluto trines Uranus. Everything into the cauldron. Everything into the cauldron. Personal, collective. It only does things good to be tossed into the cauldron. They can swim around and do the backstroke, and then you can ladle them out if you want in their transformed form. And then a little sextile to Saturn and Neptune. Saturn's image is a harvest moon, a vision of peace, right next to Neptune at the equinox degree, zero Aries. So everything into the cauldron, and what shall we ladle out? What shall we ladle out? We go, right, and let's see it. Let's see it and animate it with music. Let's see those things that we're ladling out. So Letitia James, in the talk that we were listening to right before the break, so many great things. She calls on the ancestors, you know, Harriet Tubman and Ida B. Wells and more, you know. And I just want to honor her in so many ways. She is Libra, with the sun right next to Mercury in Scorpio, at a degree of a youth carries a lit candle in a ritual, melding oneself into the larger matrix, community service. We go, yes. Passing on the light overcomes fear of one's own light going out. So passing it on, passing it on. And Pluto's been squaring that, and I've noticed a number of people, Zoran Mandami, that has the same Mercury as Letitia James, the same degree, 3 Scorpio. And Pluto is squaring it, and it's like, they are doing really well. Pluto transits of death and rebirth do very well if we all have a dedicated mission. Then it's like, so both her and Zoran, same Mercury, just like AOC and Bernie Sanders have the same Mercury, 2+ Libra, dawn of a new day reveals everything changed. But Zoran and Letitia have the same Mercury, and it's right next to Neptune, power of vision. And it's right next to her, Letitia's Jupiter at 8 Scorpio. That degree is about rooting out corruption. And it's like, oh, you are. You are so dream. You're weird. You're so rooting out corruption. So we have the whole larger dynamic, and we go, right. We love her moon in Capricorn, which is the administrative women, the ancestral women, the power of the women's veto, the council of grandmothers, so much an important of the Six Nations and the Iroquois Nation, who inspired most of what we have and need to continue of democracy. And when the founding fathers gathered with the Onondaga Nation on July 3rd, 1776, the Onondaga Nation said, where are your women? It's not going to work without women. The Council of Grandmothers picks the war chief and has the veto. You know, well, work on that, guys. And the Onondaga Nation gave the Founding Fathers permission to declare the Declaration of Independence. I go, right. So Letitia James is really, you know, a lineage of that. Again, the part of all of us, the Council of Wise Women, dedicated to the next 7 generations. That's the moon and Capricorn kind of dynamic, the beautiful and the useful, you know, and her powers of envisioning and inspiring and woofiness. She's born the year of the dog, defender of underdog, doing excellent well. Her own trickster Uranus is 15 Leo, which is the power. 15 degrees of the fixed signs are called the 4 gates of power, the capacity to call power into the world. And she does, you can feel it. You know, and again, may it hum and resonate in all of us like Vajrayana. It's fierce. It's, again, tapping into, you know, what made South Africa so effective, you know, in the dancing and the singing that would put goosebumps and chills down the up and down the arms and spines of the tyrants going, oh, we better deal. You know, so that's, you know, a powerful good thing. It's also she just to honor her moon, Letitia James's moon, quintiles Neptune, irresistible eloquence, the power of a vision. The moon quintiles Mercury. Irresistible. Irresistible eloquence, and as my friend Sylvia always says, the quintile is that, but it's also the capacity to open portals between worlds. Come on in, vision of democracy. Come on in, you know, voice that resonates. You know, and Venus quintiles Vesta, which, again, Sylvia always reminds me, wherever Vesta is where we are divested of orthodoxy, denied, delayed, the usual realm until one has lit the hearth fire dedicated to community well-being. And that's what we're up to. So we're going to play a little short clip from Watchful Coyote just because it's very useful, and we'll jump back in right after that. Here we go.
1: It may not feel like it, but as all inherently unstable systems eventually must, both mainstream masculinity and the U.S. are currently collapsing. These two systems are so interconnected that they share structure, meaning neither can exist without the other. The collapse of both is extremely dangerous, for the same reason that while a spinning top is stable, when it starts to lose momentum, it begins to dramatically bounce around. Destabilizing systems become more violent. Count on these systems grasping power and causing escalating harm in ways that will be horrifying. And remember that this is a function of their collapse and their loss of power. The U.S. is not able to fulfill the most basic roles of government, such as protection of the environment, protection from exploitation, balanced systems of accountability, reasonable infrastructure, education and public safety, never mind healthcare. The U.S. has been failing for a while, but with the incoming administration of all billionaires, we can count on the last vestiges of the U.S. crumbling pretty rapidly. so it's accurate to call the U.S. a failed state. Identically, mainstream masculinity has been failing to meet the needs of anybody for a long time. Mainstream masculinity makes men isolated, depressed, and wounded in a million ways, which make both our lives and the lives of everyone around us miserable. It's a failed concept of gender, and now it's collapsing. The U.S. has been occupying the space of a government on Turtle Island for 400, 500 years, and mainstream masculinity has been occupying the space of a gender in our culture for a couple thousand. Both these spaces need to be cleared for healthier expressions of government and gender to fully express, so the collapse of these systems is healthy and necessary.
0: Yes, into compost, into nutrient for actual democracy, which the founding fathers really... fathers, now we bring in the mothers, they knew

But what passes for the end of the Grail legend, all the really cool people go away. Arthur goes off to take Pilates classes with the priestesses in Avalon, and Merlin goes off with the nymph, you know, to Burning Man or something. But to await the world's call at a time of danger, yes. And Hijon the Conqueror, one of the great folk heroes of the South, you know, that Zora Neale Hurston wrote about in her collection, Collected Works, is such a great essay, such a great essay. And he too, again, like a folk hero, it says that Hijon was not a man, but a will to hope and for community goodness. And then that will put on flesh and had a drum, and its drum resounded. And he would take on, you know, to liberate not only the enslaved, but the enslaving, you know, and finish everything off with a laugh. His famous phrase is, "We got to find a way out of no way and hit a straight lick with a crooked stick." Yeah, right. Obama quoted that, said that, that line in his first great speech, speaking to Americans as if they were grown-ups about race. He said, "We got to find a way out of no way." And it's like, and he didn't say the second part, and hit a straight lick with a crooked stick, but he got handed a crooked stick and he hit a straight lick with it at that time. And we go, right. And it said also, like the myths, like the wolf embodied in the design of the nation's capital, he went away to live in Hijon the Conqueror root, which is a root. I have some tincture here somewhere about wise leadership, and to await the world's call at a time of danger. And we go, now call in everything, call in the community of the dead, of our ancestors, of Hijon, you know, and of the positive Masonic spirit that inspired part of the revolution and inspired the architecture of the city. And I have been repeating this, and I'll still do it too, because I'm dusting off that book. So Washington, D.C. has more dedicated zodiacs than any city in the world. I still wonder what I'm doing here. And the archives are built on top of where slaves were sold, right? So it's all, the River Tiber used to run above ground there. And there's a statue of Isis outside the archives, holding sheaves of wheat for disciplined Eros and babies for the future. And we go, that's great. So I've done some work with some gatherings to kind of bring this alive, you know. But also in reading about the Capitol itself, it was designed in a Masonic ritual, always with planets in Virgo. So you put the cornerstone deep into the earth, right? The foundation stone deep into the earth for the chthonic powers of the earth with planets in Virgo. And then a week later, you put the keystone in above the ground to invite the chthonic powers of the earth up into the structure of the building with the question, like, is this building acceptable to you, O deep powers of the earth? Yes, all right, we'll build it. So that's how things used to be done, with some reverence and dedication and magic. This is not New Age hoo-ha. This is in our mythological participatory DNA. And it's in Letitia James. You know, spicy, using all of her skills, invoking the ancestors, invoking the power of Woof. Her Venus, she's an incarnational agent of Venus. Her Venus is at the Robin Hood degree, and we go, that's fabulous. It has a 135 degree angle to Mars, which is, and Uranus is transiting her Mars. We must keep her safe. That's not like a warning. It's just we should keep everybody safe. You know, and which is an awareness of danger. And we go, right, we want to be aware of danger. There's a lot of danger to be, you know, to be as an incentive, as Letitia inspires us, let all tyranny be an incentive to ingenuity and experimentation and deeper dedication to democracy and collective well-being, and waft this out into the world as an invitation. I love that she uses the word feckless. These guys are feckless. If you look that up, it means ineffective, right? You are feckless, meaning you are ineffective. It's a good word, you know. Let's put it in our magic backpacks. You are feckless, inefficient, ineffective. We go, yeah. That's great. Yeah. So she was saying, you know, the economy in April, the economy is tanking, and we go, yes. I love this young woman I found, Sai, who's talking about collapse. It's a great thing. I think I've posted it a number of places. But she goes,
Right. Collapse doesn't, you know, it's lots of things, but lots of things happen.

happening invisibly, and then one thing, and she goes, what complexity scientists call, you know, event transition, I'm going to get it slightly wrong. She goes, it doesn't look like it, it doesn't look like it, and there's one thing and the whole thing changes, and you can't go back because the pre-existing structures are gone. And she says, most complexity scientists think that that will be happening in about 3 to 5 weeks. And we go, yeah, that could be. And she goes into regime collapse as well, which is interestingly possible when the elites withdraw their support, as well as the humans, right? So this is opportune time, opportune time. There's so much in Letitia's chart that is powerful and woofy. I'll be talking about it forever and wishing her a happy birthday, October 18th. Her birthday is No King's Day. And on No King's Day, you know, there's a lot for all of us. Venus in Libra, trining Pluto, trining Uranus. Again, people, kinship, the invitation to the second revolution, the revolution of symbiotic mutualism and true equality rising up out of this cauldron of cruelty. You know, and that's part of the dedication. And Venus quintiles Jupiter, irresistible eloquence to be able to craft the unifying story, the big unifying story. People need stories even more than they need bread. So the unifying story, and Mars quintiles Pluto, meaning we know how to dance with the underworld. The underworld was not always considered a bad thing. It was a place of initiation where our souls can speak more deeply to us. Our English prefix dis, D-I-S-D-Y-S, means underworld. A dismay, a disaster, a disgruntlement, takes us to the underworld where our souls can speak more deeply to us. Well, we're in a big dis right now where our souls speak more deeply to us. And, you know, nobody before the modern world would find that cheesy, right? Or suspect in any way. It's like, of course, you know, we are here to dree our weird. We are here to dree our weird. Right. So, yes, slowly. All right. There's so much more to play with, so much more to play with. But again, our capacity to navigate the underworld, our October 18th, No King's Day, Letitia James's birthday, let us support her woofiness and everything that she says that's so inspiring. I like to play her talks every morning just to get up going, right, we're not afraid, here we are, going here. And so thank you, team. We also might say, we are not terrorists, we are terrorists, T-E-R-R-A. There we go. Thanks always to Radha Keel. I'm Caroline Casey. We will reconvene next week. Visionary Activist Show on Patreon. You can find backstage notes. 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
8: At least in theory, the goal of politics is to make life better for all citizens. 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June is Alzheimer's and Brain Awareness Month. Great Saves and Terrible Losses, The Journeys of a Surgeon, is the title of an upcoming book to be published on June 16th by our guest, Dr. Anthony Goodman, and his spouse, Meredith. Thank you for being here.
11: Thanks for having us.
12: Thank you.
8: It's been called a riveting memoir, which follows Dr. Goodman through a career that took him around the world, through his retirement from the practice of surgery, and into his second career as a professor and author. Now in his 80s, Dr. Goodman is dedicated to raising awareness of how the practice of medicine has dramatically changed from his early medical days in the 20th century, while also making the most of his life with renewed purpose after an unexpected diagnosis of mild Alzheimer's disease himself. Dr. Goodman, Tony, captures what it was like to be a young doctor during his heyday. This memoir also sheds light on how the medical system continues to undermine doctors and all healthcare providers, prioritizing corporate profits over patient care. For example, he describes how in the 1980s and 90s, an emphasis on following the efficiency protocols of hospital administrators and avoiding malpractice lawsuits led to alienating and separating doctors from the very people they were trying to help. And what today's doctors can do to restore the trust of their patients and protect their own capacity to feel compassion for the suffering of others. How standard medical school and residency practices, from requiring grueling work schedules with little time off to get adequate sleep, let alone spend time with family, and teaching through humiliation, can do significant harm to future doctors, physically, mentally, and emotionally. Unfortunately, Goodman reveals this is a practice that continues today well into the 21st century. The author is about treating the whole patient, in part from what he learned working at a public health service at the Navajo Nation Reservation. Goodman argues that there's a lot on the healthcare system can do to educate and empower the public. What a concept, empowering the public on how to protect themselves without escalating fears. Anthony A. Goodman, MD, FACS, graduated from Harvard, earned his medical degree from Cornell Medical College, and trained as a surgical intern and resident at University of Michigan Medical Center in Ann Arbor. He completed his surgical training and served as chief resident at the Harvard Surgical Service of Boston City Hospital, New England Deaconess Hospital, and the Leahy Clinic, Cambridge Hospital. In addition, he served as a surgeon with the U.S. Army Medical Cares during the Vietnam War and on Project Hope's hospital ship in Jamaica. He was also a visiting professor of surgery at Christchurch Clinical School of Medicine in New Zealand, an adjunct professor of medicine in the WWAMI Medical Sciences Program of Montana State University, an affiliate professor of the Department of Biological Structure at University of Washington School of Medicine. His previous books include None But the Brave, a novel of surgeons in World War II, The Shadow of God, a novel of war and faith, and Never Say Die, a doctor and patient talk about breast cancer. Well, again, thank you, Tony and Meredith, for being with us on Keeping Democracy Alive. How did you come up with the title of your upcoming book, Great Saves and Terrible Losses?
6: Well, I think that's an important part of what we live through being doctors taking care of patients. We always want to have all great saves, and that just doesn't happen in our lives. We have patients we can take care of, diagnoses and cures, and sometimes even doing our best, we're going to lose the battle to save the patient. And all we can do is do our best every time if we can.
8: So Great Saves and Terrible Losses is the name of the book that's coming out June 16th. And you were, Tony, you were recently diagnosed with mild Alzheimer's disease. How does your extensive experience as a physician impact your approach to tackling the disease? What new understandings of the disease did you gain?
6: Well, I was shocked to hear it, yeah. Although I had terrific support right from the beginning from my wife, Mary Beth, and from my doctors and everybody around me. My family just rose to step right in and be understanding and helpful. And we decided the best thing was for all our close friends and family to be part of the diagnosis and part of the support, which has been wonderful. I still feel like I'm leading a normal life, and I've gotten the support that I need, and I want to be of help to anybody else who might be facing this.
9: Right, and Bert, you know, Tony, even though he understood the physiology of it because he trained as a general surgeon, which took him through rotations of neurosurgery, as he's often said, the all the other aspects of it are new to him and to all of us. And it does become a family that becomes involved in this particular prognosis and diagnosis.
8: From a personal standpoint, my mother had dementia for many years until her death at age 91. It was indeed difficult for her family. And June, as you know, marks Alzheimer's and Brain Awareness Month. What are some of the scientific breakthroughs happening today that give you hope in treating and ultimately finding a cure for Alzheimer's? What are some of the scientific breakthroughs happening today?
6: Well, I'm not an expert in the field because I never have treated patients with this, but right. There have been a plethora of new medications and new treatments of non-medical type, and they're all being actually updated every day as we speak, and these medications are very helpful in all the different aspects of Alzheimer's, and the main thing is to go to somebody who's expert in this, follow their suggestions and be as cooperative as you can be and find somebody who's truly experienced in doing this kind of treatment. And the idea is to destigmatize this. We don't want people to be ashamed and think that this is a terrible thing that's happened to you and life is over. It isn't. It's just another disease of its own kind. And it happens to lots of people of all stages of life and all levels of life and education. And the answer is get the diagnosis, get the treatment, and move on with it with your family and friends' support. The main thing is destigmatizing it and right. Get it done very early, not wait.
8: How important is an early diagnosis?
6: Well, I think it helps get you into the world of some of the medications, some of the non-medical treatments with your physicians and your family, and then allow you to take part in what can be, again, a very fruitful life and try to make the changes that are involved as palatable as possible.
9: And you know, Bert, the early diagnosis is critical for many of the medications because they only work with an earlier, less aggressive disease. And so that's true for now. There's more medications coming out constantly. Our neurologist said Tony received his diagnosis at the time of a revolution in some of the new meds. So again, once it's destigmatized and people feel comfortable and their families feel comfortable, everybody benefits, the patient and the family.
6: And he's already seen the changes over the long
9: 3 years.
6: 3 years that he's been treating me. And when I left him last time, he kind of laughed and smiled. He says, "Now you look more surgical." And I knew what he was saying, and we all had a laugh. But he knew he could see the change from when I first walked into his office, got on the medications and the treatments, and could resume my normal feeling about myself and my family's feeling about me.
8: What did your doctor introduce to you that had some effect of getting rid of the amyloid plaque, which we've heard so much about, which is the cause of cognitive defects? Was it effective in part because you caught the Alzheimer's early?
6: Yes.
9: You know, I'll jump in here. Yes, it was. There are several medications now that were released by different pharmaceutical companies. Several are infusion-based. We're not experts in this, but that do remove amyloid plaque from the brain, and they have protocols. And it doesn't. It's not to say the Alzheimer's goes away. You know what's gone. And in Tony's situation, the three things that Alzheimer's typically takes away is short-term memory, a sense of time, and a sense of place, geography. Those things are still gone. What we've seen and our neurologist has seen is that Tony's energy is back, his presence. 3 years ago, I said to friends, my husband felt like a fading Polaroid photograph. But these new medications and a few others as well have brought him back energetically. But again, those three things are still also gone. So the disease is still with us, but this removal of the plaque slows down the progression.
6: I got infusions once a month at the medical center here in Santa Barbara, and they help tremendously. They actually do remove the plaque itself from my brain, and the most recent scan compared to before all the plaque was gone. Now, the areas of the brain that were damaged with certain areas of memory loss, they're still gone. Those memories are gone. But it looks hopeful, that in the future, until more plaque may form, and we don't know what that's going to be, at least for the next 5 years, it's very likely I'm not going to have any more problems with this.
8: Oh, that's impressive.
6: Yes.
8: Doctors are taught early on to follow efficiency protocols of hospital administrators and to avoid malpractice lawsuits leading to a loss of connection with the patients. What can doctors do to restore the trust of patients and to protect their own capacity to feel compassion for the suffering of others?
6: I think the most important thing is to remove yourself from anything that has to do with the hospital administration and the benefit of the hospital. Your patient is your patient, and you do everything you can to take care of that patient, whether the hospital administrators like it or not. You have a commitment and a relationship that should be lifelong or as long as your relationship is, and that's your number one priority, and nothing should get in that way. You're still a doctor, and you take care of your patient.
9: And you know, Bert, Tony's practice, he hasn't practiced in 30 years. He's been a professor for the last 30 years. Both of them are different today. True. And how do you walk that line? I mean, Tony was fortunate in that his practice, he did not practicing in the early 90s when
8: I lost you.
9: Can you hear us?
8: Now I can, yes.
9: Yeah. Yeah, hospitals were just starting to buy up doctors' practices. And some of the doctors sold their practices. Tony didn't. But I think what's happened, and Tony agrees, is that corporations then started to buy hospitals. And that right. became efficiency protocols. And we are where we are. And maybe Tony talking a bit about that becoming an educated patient and being your own advocate, especially in a situation such as this.
6: Yeah, I think the patient has a role to play here that's very important, to learn as much as the patient can from doctors, from journals, any information source, and it can then speak for the patient himself or herself, and not just take what they're told, which is something, well, that we used to do, you know, do what your doctor tells you, doctor's orders. That's right. Not the way it should be. You should ask hard questions, and if you don't like the answers, ask more. And if you don't like those, get another doctor. There's always another doctor out there who may do a better job for you.
8: So one, as they say, be one's own advocate, and don't be afraid to ask questions, rather than just follow doctor's orders. If you just tuned in, Bert Cohen here. The show is Keeping Democracy Alive. We're talking with Dr. Tony Goodman and his spouse, Meredith, about a new book that he's written coming out in June, Great Saves and Terrible Losses, The Journeys of a Surgeon. And it's in recognition of June as Alzheimer's and Brain Awareness Month, which is coming up. So big for-profit corporate entities have been buying up local hospitals. What are your thoughts on the subject? And I know that for-profit hospital corporation has bought up our local hospital here as well. What are your thoughts on that?
6: I don't know. I haven't been practicing, so I don't know how it affects the rules and regulations. But I think any doctor has to stand up and say, I'm still a doctor.
8: Right.
6: And I'm going to do what's right for my patient. And if you can't do that for me, I'm going to have to go to another hospital. I've had that recently where, without even thinking about it, somebody became ill in front of my eyes, in front of a big group, and there was nothing in the mind. I stood up, I took the patient aside, took care of him, and it never occurred to me to think about malpractice, about my license, anything else. You know, I'm always going to be a doctor. I was a doctor for long enough to know that doesn't leave who you are. It happened recently when I attended a woman who'd had a bicycle accident. There was no question about liability. She needed help. And my only job was to make sure nobody did anything wrong until help came. But I did that. I stood between her and somebody doing something that might hurt her.
8: Well, medical school, and I've known quite a few doctors in my family, which, by the way, is a Goodman family, oddly enough. Medical school and residency practices have always been grueling, often leading to little time off and a lack of sleep for residents and teaching practices through humiliation. How can these rites of passage do significant harm to future doctors, physically, mentally, and emotionally? What do you suggest would be a better approach to train doctors?
6: I think you're absolutely right, and I just had some time to visit with a relative who has now been in practice for 3 years, but she told me that nothing has changed in her life. She was overworked, overtired, not enough sleep, not enough of anything good, and a lot of stuff bad, and she was exhausted and often humiliated, managed to become a wonderful doctor and a wonderful woman in practice now. But she said it just hasn't changed, and I think we all have to stand by those of us who are still involved in medical education and medical care to understand that this is not okay. Humiliating people is not okay,
8: right,
6: especially in the professional world. And taking care of patients has to take over this. And I don't know how we're going to do it except by the people who are actively involved in education and in the practice of medicine.
9: And from what we understand, there have been some rules changed that many of the medical schools have said, you know, what we did back in the 50s and 60s was not okay. However, how it plays out in the actual educational system is not always as supportive as one would hope.
6: Yeah, they're not getting enough rest, not getting enough sleep. And that plays out in the care they can give to patients.
8: Dr. Goodman, you spent some time working at the U.S. Public Health Service at Navajo Nation Indian Reservation. What lessons did you learn there about the value of treating the whole patient, body, mind, and spirit? And what should doctors know about incorporating specific cultural sensitivities with the practice of Western medicine?
6: Well, that was a wonderful experience for me that I was able to do it. The Cornell Project, Navajo Project, was not up and running by the time I got there, but I was allowed to take my part in there. And the most important part was the role of the indigenous population of healers. And I learned very quickly that I could be taught a great deal from them, and ended up finding the best thing to do was to let them see the patients first and let the patients feel comfortable with the treatment they have gotten. And then I could move in with their having done their job, and then see what I could do to add to it and not overturn what they have done, because it was all very important to the whole care of the whole patient.
9: And you were quite young.
6: I was quite young. I was still in medical school. And so I didn't even have my MD at that point.
8: But not to overturn what they're doing. That's important as well.
6: Exactly.
8: In the last four decades, doctors have had to confront a new breed of emerging deadly viruses such as Ebola, AIDS, and COVID-19. How do doctors deal with the real threats to their lives and other healthcare providers when confronted with these new pathogens? That's got to be challenging. Well,
6: this deluge of new pathogens was shocking and very scary. And I was part of that. I was still practicing. And one of the biggest questions was, how do I protect my family as well as myself? Because I didn't want to go home and infect my own family. We were as careful as we could be. We changed our clothes before we left the hospital, went home and cleaned clothes. We tried to not get into too close a contact, take as good care as we could of the patient. That always came first. But we wore protective clothing and sometimes full face masks instead of just cloth masks, and full outfits, which we discarded before we left the hospital. That was all we could do. And you know, happily for me, I never caught anything serious.
9: And the importance of the nurses.
6: And I can't emphasize anything as much as the importance of the nurses. They were there all day long and all night long. They were in close contact with the patients. They were probably the most threatened by some of these.
8: Right.
6: And we had to realize it, take care of them, and appreciate them because they were there all the time. We went home after the day was over, and they stayed on and did the real hard work and the important work. And we've got to protect them and let them know how much they are appreciated in our system.
8: Nurses are appreciated, for sure. And with my generation, the baby boom generation getting older, nurses are all that much more in demand. You spent seven decades in medicine. From your perspective, what could improve the current healthcare system in this country to deliver better, more comprehensive care? Pretty open-ended question, I guess.
6: Yeah, I spent some of my education involved going to New Zealand and spending time there in their universal healthcare system. And then my 2 years of active duty in the U.S. Army Medical Corps here, which was also a universal healthcare system. And there are a lot of good things in universal healthcare that includes providing healthcare for everyone. And even those that can't afford it, we should not let economics get in the way of anybody's healthcare and, in fact, the mortality rates. So while I'm not advocating to go to a complete universal healthcare system here, we still can look to see what are the best aspects of that kind of healthcare that make sure nobody is ever overlooked and make sure that that's applicable to everyone.
8: Do doctors normally work on their own, or is there often collaboration? What are your thoughts about that?
6: Well, I often had to work in collaboration. I was a specialist in the sense that I was a general surgeon and eventually a cancer surgeon and eventually completely a breast cancer surgeon. So I needed the help and the education and the expertise of all different kinds of specialists. And I had to know what my limits were and when I needed help. And I think good doctors in all specialties, starting from the general practitioner all the way up to a complete specialist, need to know and often do know when you need help and when we could work as a team and not be competing with each other so we can give the patients the best care we can give them. There should be no competition at all.
9: And there's a great story, Bert, of Tony doing an operation on an 8.5-month pregnant woman, which talks really about a collaboration with you and the obstetrician, right?
6: Yeah, we have this woman who badly needed her gallbladder out. It was infected. It was a threat to her life. And she was 9 months pregnant. This enormous uterus was in my way, and I was in his way. And we stood there with him protecting his baby and the uterus, and me protecting my access to the gallbladder. And it started out as a little bit of a competition, but we both wanted to help this patient. And finally, we worked together. I got the gallbladder out. He protected the mother and the baby.
8: Uh-huh.
6: And we had a wonderful delivery and everybody did well. But sometimes we have to remember we're there to serve the patient even when there's two of them.
8: What did you learn from from the medical system in New Zealand? How different is it from that in America? Or is it similar to that is in Great Britain?
6: Yes, very much so. I mean, the universal health care systems throughout the world, we're one of the only nations that doesn't have one of those. And my only experience was in my army time. But we practice surgery. I practice surgery in New Zealand mostly as a teacher, but in the active practice of and teaching of my part of surgical care, which in those days was laparoscopic surgery, which was very new to New Zealand and very new in this country. And we all worked together.
9: And the system's not perfect there or anywhere. We know that. And a number of people do have private insurance as well. So
6: in New Zealand.
9: In New Zealand, yeah. So they have the private insurance as well as the universal health care. But what we've seen in that system is that people didn't have to choose between food and medicine. And the role of the insurance companies is a whole different experience because that's become intrusive too, I think, into the healthcare here. So there's a lot to learn from other systems.
6: And I never felt in competition and they never treated me as if I was in competition. I worked with doctors in private and surgeons in private practice and we worked together. And I didn't see them competing with their physicians who also had private practice and were doing the healthcare, universal healthcare.
9: And again, you were there 30 years ago, too.
6: And I was there.
9: And you were a teacher.
6: And I was a teacher, so I don't know what's going on now. Haven't been back.
8: Well, you're excused for not remembering. Why did you decide to teach the next generation of doctors?
6: Well, I always loved teaching. And it's always been for me exciting to get to the young people early while they were willing to take new ideas and learn what there was to learn and what their jobs would be. And I wanted to teach them how to approach patients, how to be kind to them, how to get the job done. And it was always such an adventure for me, each new generation of students, for their excitement, especially in Montana, where many of them came off the farms and the ranches, had never been to big city medicine. And they were thrilled to have this experience as the first in their families.
9: You know, Tony has appreciated the role of his own teacher since sixth grade, his own story about when he decided to be a surgeon, right on through medical school and his all of his training. And honoring his teachers, I think you saw this bit as a fulfilling kind of cycling back around and giving back, yeah?
6: I did. In sixth grade, I happened to find a dead bird and I put it in my pocket on the way to school.
8: Yeah.
6: And I brought it to my teacher, who wasn't a doctor. And he said, well, Tony, find out why this bird died. And that became my first patient autopsy. And he had a dot, which I thought was blowing on his chest. I found a bird on the street on the way home who was dead. I brought him to school, and my teacher was kind enough to let me do an autopsy. And I saw a dot of blood, what I thought was blood, on his chest. And I presented this to the class, and I thought the bird died of a broken heart. And then he encouraged me to present a lecture every month in class to the class on medical stuff, which I got out of Life magazine. And that got me going, and I never stopped after that. Are you still there?
8: I'm still here, yes.
6: Okay.
8: How good are...
6: So, that was the beginning.
8: How good are today's doctors at listening to their patients? Are they better than they used to be?
6: I have no idea. I like to think they are, and some are, and some aren't. But again, the same thing I've been taught was to ask a question and then sit back and listen. Be quiet and listen to your patient. One quote was always, listen to the patient, they'll tell you the diagnosis. And it's true most of the time. If you just listen, it'll come out.
10: And patients wait a long time to talk to their doctors.
6: Yeah, the average, they said the average was 17 seconds before the patient gets interrupted, and that's not okay. And so you do. You have to sit back and listen and let them get it all out, and then ask another question, and then sit back and listen, because you'll get a lot of information. They'll tell you what's happening to them.
8: If you just tuned in, Bert Coleman here. The show is Keeping Democracy Alive. Our guests today are Dr. Anthony Goodman and his spouse, Meredith. I have a dog. They have a brand new book coming out called Great Saves and Terrible Losses, The Journeys of a Surgeon. And this is in keeping with June being Brain Awareness Month, Alzheimer's and Brain Awareness Month. I got to quiet the dog here.
6: It's okay. People with dogs live longer.
8: Okay. You there?
6: Yep. Can you hear me?
8: You there?
6: Yep. Can you hear me? I can hear you.
8: Hello.
6: Hello. Can you hear me?
8: Yes, I can hear you. I can hear you.
6: Okay.
8: Let's see. So what are some of the... If you just tuned in, Bert Coleman here, the show is Keeping Democracy Alive. Oh, yeah, I mentioned that. I have to edit that. Let's see. How good at... What are some of the scientific advances in medicine that you've witnessed that you feel changed the course of how medicine and surgery are practiced today?
6: Well, I can only speak to my field, which was surgery, and one of the biggest changes for me was the introduction of mechanical tools that were better than my hands were. I could say that probably the first and the most extensive was these automatic stapling instruments, which could sew faster and staple, for example, two ends of intestine together far faster than I could, far better than I could, and change the whole face of the kind of surgery I did every day. The patients were served better, the operations were quicker, and it was actually something that's been improved on and improved on every day in all different fields of surgery.
8: As one who's, I'll tell you, I'm most uncomfortable at the sight of blood. I tried to watch the pit and the resident, but I can't do it. What do you think TV? Yeah, what do you think TV shows like The Pit and The Resident get right in their portrayal of the medical profession and what happens in hospitals?
6: Well, the little bit I've watched, I can see what they get right is the humanity involved, and whether it's the nurses, the doctors, and the patients, they all have their own problems, their own issues that they have to deal with, including those of their patients. So it's a very delicate balance of trying to keep your own world alive and intact and livable, and also include your patients and their worries and their cares and their needs. And when that's done well, it's a burden well worth assuming. And sometimes it's done well and sometimes it's not. And these shows seem to show that quite well.
10: And I will say, Bert, I feel as you, that I find them very hard to watch, both of them. But Tony said the thing that they do so well is it looks just like that when they're in the operating room working on somebody.
8: Uh-huh.
10: They got this right. And years ago, the earlier medical programs used to drive Tony crazy because they didn't, right?
6: Oh, yeah. I never forgot the one where they had the x-ray upside down and backwards. And I pulled my hair out about that. It would cost them 2 minutes to have a doctor come in and put the x-ray for them. But they didn't. And nowadays, I think they do have experts that seem to show it very well when the few that we've watched.
8: What makes chaos worse in the ER?
6: What makes it worse? Well, I think it's not as bad as they show in some of these programs. The programs I've seen, and I don't watch many of them, but it's constant chaos. And the patients and the doctors and the nurses are all under this intense thing that's really made for television because it's more exciting. But I never experienced that. I'd have like periods of chaos where there were too many patients. You know, we said the fire in the nursing home was the disaster because we got all these patients in at once. We had to take care of all of them. I had to call in everybody we could for our help, and the fire department, and the police, and it was chaos. But we did what we could. And then it was quiet for a while. We actually could go back and go to sleep for a while. It wasn't the constant chaos that keeps an audience interested. So they get a lot of it right, but I think the intensity is not what they show so much on television.
10: And again, it comes back to your question of collaboration too.
8: Right.
10: I mean, you know, again, the whole teamwork where it's, you know, it's the nurses and everybody else in there working together. Even though it looks like chaos to the uninitiated like ourselves, is there's some order to it.
6: Well, there were often times when we had to step in, mainly just because we might have been bigger and stronger than the nurse being abused by some patient. It was often the nurses that bore the brunt of it, and most of us immediately stepped in between the nurse and this patient who was out of control. And in some cases, got the police involved. But that was our job. Part of our job was to protect them so they could do their jobs, which they did under great stress.
8: So what inspired you to be a doctor was that situation with the bird? Was that the inspiration?
6: The first time, yes. And it worked out quite well for me.
10: Well, to be a surgeon.
6: And to be a surgeon. I went thinking, gosh, the surgeons are the ones who get to do something. You know, and I loved having something that I could do right away, take care of the patient. Eventually that turned out to be having a scalpel in my hand and a team waiting for me. And doing what I wanted to do and have my instruments laid out the way I liked them.
8: Uh-huh.
6: And nurses who knew what I wanted and helped me and kept me out of trouble. And they were far more overworked than I was. I left when they were still there, taking care of everything, cleaning up. And I'd walk back into a room that was previously looked like a war scene, and everything was perfect. The floor was scrubbed. The instruments were laid out the way I wanted them. And they were ready for me again. And I don't know how they did it, but they always did it.
8: Well, June being Alzheimer's and Brain Awareness Month, what's going on in that field? Is there enough research going on? Are there? I know, you know, we get fundraising letters from everybody. But is there enough going on nationally, do you think? And what could the government be doing any more than they're doing?
10: You know, I'll jump in here, Bert. The National Alzheimer's Association, I think, does a wonderful job. You know, as I mentioned earlier, this is a disease that affects families and communities.
8: Right.
10: In some ways differently than other diseases. So they offer a lot of support and information and research. There was a really good program on, I think it was on 60 Minutes, maybe a couple of months ago, about University of Washington, the Washington University in St. Louis. And Bill Gates has put a lot of money into this, into Alzheimer's research. His father died of Alzheimer's. And the pharmaceuticals, you know, some of the new meds coming out are some of them are preventative. But I think right now, what I understand is our focus has been on what we can do to ameliorate some of the symptoms and again, get the support and the understanding and slow down the progression of the disease. And only by getting an early diagnosis, you know, it's true for every disease, early diagnosis of cancer. I mean, Tony wrote his first book about breast cancer, A Guide for Women, to educate patients. Gosh, in the 80s, and we were still whispering about cancer. I don't know if you remember, it's like we didn't talk about it.
8: Yes.
10: Which kept people from getting a diagnosis. You know, one of the reasons for this push with this Tony story is as soon as he got a diagnosis, he immediately told family and friends and said, we can't hide here.
8: What do you mean?
10: Talking about the importance of destigmatizing diseases. You know, the disease of cancer was considered a stigma and years ago, and people would whisper cancer and not talk about it, and then people wouldn't get treatment. And so the importance of when a person, or usually it's the people around them, will notice changes in their loved ones or their friends and say, you know, let's check this out. Don't be afraid to check it out.
8: Uh-huh.
10: Because the early diagnosis allows you, makes you more available to these early treatments. For instance, one of the treatments Tony took, if he was in a mid-stage of Alzheimer's, Medicare would not have even paid for it. And it's quite expensive. So there's fiscal reasons, there's emotional reasons, there's family reasons for early diagnosis. And we have to destigmatize the disease.
8: Right. Let me ask you this. Are doctors and lawyers natural enemies?
10: Our son's a lawyer.
6: My son's a lawyer, so hard for me to tell you. My brother and father were both lawyers, and they're both happy I was a doctor. I don't think that needs to be true, and I guess in some case we might be in court against each other. There was a time when malpractice insurance went from $100 a month when I was an intern to unaffordable. But I think they should be working together as any professional should, and most of us find that to be the case when we have the right partner in this.
8: I hope so. You performed some grueling and daunting surgical procedures back in the day. Does a doctor today have the freedom to take the risks that you did in order to save patients' lives, or has it changed?
6: Well, I hope they do. I think that's our job. I think that's what we do. We're doctors, and we're there to take care of patients, and the more difficult and the more stressful, the more we should be engaged and involved and happy to do it for the patient. And if it risks a lot for us and the patient, but we have to take those risks. Why would be doctors otherwise? And I said recently, whenever I've had this situation, an emergency where I don't know the patient, I'm not sure of the situation, and I have nothing to offer medically, I can stand between the patient and anybody who might do harm. And I do. I don't ever think about it. And I hope other doctors don't think about risks and liability. You're still a doctor all day long.
10: You had the situation where you helped a woman years ago, so a long time ago, who was an injury on a bicycle in the mountains in Colorado.
6: Right.
10: And you stopped to help her.
6: Yeah.
10: Even though you didn't have any resources at the time.
6: No, I didn't. I just, you know, she fell off a bike, hit her head, had a very serious thing. And you know, the instinct, you know, people, well, let's get you up. Let's get you talking. Come on, walk around. And that's just the wrong thing in that situation. And I said, no, everybody step back. I stood between her and all these people who were ready to really do harm and didn't let them touch her until we had the ambulance, which was on the way. I rode with her in the ambulance to make sure that I could do something for her. And she did very well. And that was my job. It was all I could do, was to protect her from the famous saying in medicine is, above all, do no harm.
8: Right.
6: And that's all I could do.
8: What do you hope will come out of June being Brain Awareness and Alzheimer's Month? What do you hope will come out of that?
6: I hope it'll move to what Mary Beth spoke about, and that was to remove the stigma enough so that people will get early diagnosis. Yeah. To say, this is what I have, and here's what I have to do, and take away the shame, because that only delays things. And every time you delay something in medicine, the
8: right.
6: patient will pay for it.
8: Uh-huh.
6: So say it out loud and get help.
8: How many people have Alzheimer's out nowadays?
10: We don't know, but it's unfortunately it's rising. So, we're living longer, and now we have a name for it. You know, years ago, you mentioned you had a family member, Tony did too, but they called it what, senile dementia,
6: which my mother had. I'm sure it was Alzheimer's. We didn't know it, but she was a very, very bright woman who read everything and was articulate. But she had it now. Looking back, she had Alzheimer's. None of us mentioned it.
10: You know, I'll say one thing, Bert. We didn't know very much about this disease. I saw something happening. We sat down with the neurologist who finally got it with Tony, because the first couple doctors I suggested Tony talk with said, oh, it's normal aging. And I said to our internist, this is not normal aging. And he said, most very smart people fool most neurologists. So when we got to the right neurologist who understood dementia within 10 minutes, he said, oh, we're dealing with dementia. And both Tony and I thought dementia was a diagnosis. We didn't know it was a symptom. It's like saying you have a fever.
8: Oh, wow.
10: You have to drill down and say, well, what's causing your fever? There are maybe 60 or more things that can cause dementia, which means forgetting things like even a UTI or low B12 or Lyme disease. So a really good neurologist will check out all of those things. And then when you get to some of the scarier ones like Lewy bodies or frontotemporal or Alzheimer's, again, they're all different, requiring different protocols. So it's a very fine way to tune in to know which medications will suit that particular patient.
8: So it's, did I get you right that it's a symptom, not the disease itself?
10: Exactly.
6: Yes.
10: Dementia is like saying I have a fever. And so you just track, so what's causing my fever?
8: Huh.
10: What's causing my forgetting? What's causing this? And in Tony's case, it happened to be Alzheimer's, which is a very, very particular pattern. And as our doctor understands, it's kind of like Swiss cheese, where this particular disease punches out a very particular hole in the brain, like those three things I mentioned before, the short-term memory, the sense of time being off.
6: And these are specifically the amyloid molecules in my brain, and they have to be removed.
10: Sense of geography. So anyhow, but it's a very particular pattern. And so the dementia was simply the forgetting. But again, you know, our learning curve has been straight up with this. And the key is early diagnosis, finding the right neurologist, and getting support for the family, because it changes everything.
8: Yeah, it does. It certainly does. Well, so this new book that's coming out that you guys have written, Great Saves and Terrible Losses, The Journeys of a Surgeon, who's the target audience?
6: I think anybody who can read and write and is interested.
10: You know, Bert, honestly, Tony started writing this book over 30 years ago.
8: Really?
10: So it's been a long work in progress and only really finished it last year.
6: I'm a slow writer.
10: So there were a lot of stories to capture. And so who's the audience here?
6: Well, they're all separate stories of the things we managed to really take care of well and those we couldn't. And so I think it's for everyone.
10: And the one passion you said you meant a lot to you was following your dream.
6: Yes. Yeah, that was really important. It is the story. It's the story of my great saves and terrible losses, of which there were many of both, and following my dream, which was from the day I picked up the dead bird to the day I became a surgeon, and then doing it for my whole life. And still, although I don't actively practice, I still have very frequent inquiries from people who want to know what to do now. And I'm happy to help them when I can. Although I don't do surgery anymore, and I don't make the diagnoses, I can send them to the right person.
10: And what's interesting, Bert, is Dr. Tony is still very present. There is not a beat that he misses in the role of doctor, but there are things that he misses throughout the day and just day to life. But our doctor explained that that's who he is at his core. That never went away. So it's a really interesting pattern that evolved. Yeah.
8: That is interesting. So the person that started out there is still there, even though he or she has a fever, a symptom.
10: Great. Well said.
8: The core
10: well
8: person
10: said.
8: Is still there. Interesting.
10: Yeah, well
8: that's important to recognize that, I think.
10: Indeed.
6: Yes.
10: Indeed.
6: Yes. And to have your family and friends recognize that too.
10: Yeah.
8: Yeah.
10: Educating them,
8: That would be very useful. What are your thoughts on Medicare for All?
6: I don't know. I haven't been involved in it for so long. Medicare came about when I was still practicing. And, you know, I had a wonderful group that took care of my office. And I was never shown or asked about it. We billed our patients, and then the people in our office took care of billing, and those who could pay, paid. And, you know, I wasn't involved in who paid and who didn't. I took care of the patients, and the office took care of everything else.
10: Yeah, I think that's not an area of our expertise. No. I think, you know, certainly healthcare more available and accessible for people, and whether it's universal or Medicare for All, there are a lot of people looking at a lot of options, I hope.
8: Final question. What are your thoughts on Robert Kennedy Jr.'s job as head of HHS?
6: I have no idea.
10: Oh, we're not a fan. not a fan.
6: Of him personally, but I don't know. I don't know what he's doing. When I see the articles, I don't read them. So.
10: Well, you know, we have not been a fan of his.
8: I'm sure. I think anybody who's a serious doctor wouldn't be.
10: Yeah.
8: Well, that's all the questions I have for today. This book is coming out June 16th. Again, it's called Great Saves and Terrible Losses, Journeys of a Surgeon. Who's the publisher?
10: So, yes, Pietra Press, and also Tony's website is anthonyagoodman-author.com, and the book can be pre-ordered there or any of your independent bookstores or Amazon. Yeah.
8: Uh-huh. Well, thank you so much, Tony and Meredith, for being with us today and discussing this subject that people oftentimes don't want to talk about, but it's there, it's real, it affects a lot of people, and we can make a lot of progress on it if we work together. Thank you.
6: Well, thank you very much for having us, and it was great talking to you.
8: Thank you.
10: Thanks, Bert.

If you enjoyed that discussion, don't miss a single show. Subscribe. It's all free. And if you find the information valuable, your friends probably do too. Ask them to also subscribe.

0: Welcome to the Project Censored Radio Show on Pacifica Radio. I'm your co-host, Eleanor Goldfield. First up this week, Wanda Bertram from the Prison Policy Initiative joins the show to talk about what we don't know and what we think we know about mass incarceration. Wanda shares some stats and facts that you'll never hear on corporate media and debunks myths that betray our propagandized thinking. Next up, Madean Schofner sits down to unpack anti-racism, abolition, and reframing what an expert is when it comes to building alternatives to our cruel system. Madean calls on us to linger in the reality of what this country really is, who we are, and where to look for solutions that benefit the people. All this coming up this week on Project Censored. Welcome to the Project Censored Radio Show on Pacifica Radio. I am your co-host, Eleanor Goldfield, and here's some of the news that didn't make the news for the week of May 25th, 2026. Early in the morning hours of May 22nd, over 30 activists blocked the entry point to the MAR terminals of Port Newark Elizabeth, attempting to prevent a shipment of ammunition and weapons to be loaded aboard the Israel-bound vessel Zim Asia. As reported by Writers Against the War on Gaza, the actionists demanded that the Port Authority of New York and New Jersey evict Zim and Maersk from Port Newark Elizabeth, stating that they are, quote, taking it upon themselves to obstruct this illegal cargo and call upon all people of conscience and all the union workers of the International Longshoremen's Association to block the boats and to cease loading arms shipments onto Zim and Maersk vessels, end quote. As of November 2025, a report by the Palestinian Youth Movement and Progressive International found that the vast majority of all U.S. military sea cargo sold to the Israeli Ministry of Defense passes through a single warehouse in Jersey City owned by Interglobal Forwarding Services. This facility handles over 1,000 tons of IDF-bound military cargo every week, which it transfers to the Port Newark Elizabeth Marine Terminal Complex for transport aboard Zim and Maersk vessels. An early May accounting by Popular Information shows that the official bill set forth by Hegseth & Co. for the first 60 days of the Iran war is low, by about $47 billion. You and I aren't allowed to make those kind of accounting mistakes. Based on officials' statements, military procurement and operations data, and reporting on deployments and armament use, the U.S. spent an estimated $71.8 billion on the Iran war over 60 days, or $1.2 billion per day on average. This figure refers only to direct war costs, near-term expenses for military operations, munitions, and the like, and not indirect costs, which include broader economic impacts, interest on the national debt, and longer-term expenses like veterans care, if that's still a thing we do. An investigation by A More Perfect Union shows that DHS bought ICE warehouses from Trump cronies for about 10 times a markup, using taxpayer money to fund the purchases. The plan to spend nearly $40 billion to buy up dozens of warehouses around the U.S. to convert them into makeshift detention, aka concentration camps, that could each hold anywhere from 1,000 to 10,000 people, included warehouses owned by financial institutions with deep connections to the Trump administration, including CoreCivic and Geo Group. Data analyst and guest of the show, Michael Wriston, noted that, quote, ICE doesn't necessarily want to be using warehouses. The plan came from folks very close to the White House who were sitting on properties that were causing them losses every year, and the decision was made to buy them at taxpayer expense. Private Equity Stakeholder Project shows that private equity firms now own almost 3 million apartment units in the U.S., which amounts to roughly 1 in 8 apartment units, some 13% of apartments in the country. Approximately half of these units were bought since 2021. The report details how private equity's expanded presence in the housing market has exacerbated housing affordability issues, displaced local communities through large rent hikes and aggressive evictions, and diminishes tenants' quality of life. Housing is a human right. Unless you have capitalism, then it's just a bottom line. As reported by DropSite News, the Trump administration has continued to make increasingly aggressive moves on Cuba, including an indictment last Wednesday of former President Raul Castro, fresh sanctions on the government and on top officials, and an unusual number of surveillance flights over the island, leading many to speculate that a more direct confrontation or invasion is imminent, while at the same time claiming that it's Cuba that's planning to attack the U.S. And if you believe that, well, that's the kind of stupid that even duct tape can't fix. The U.S. has also made a widely publicized $100 million humanitarian aid offer, reportedly contingent on the acceptance of Starlink satellites, which also parallels the destabilization strategy used ahead of the U.S. attack on Iran. Yes, U.S. aid, or you could just stop the blockade. Israel has approved the construction of a new military complex at a site that formerly hosted the United Nations Relief and Work Agency, aka UNRWA, headquarters in occupied East Jerusalem, a site that Israel demolished back in January. So that which previously provided humanitarian services like healthcare and education to Palestinian refugees will now instead be a military induction center and office for the defense minister and a military museum. And if that's not just a major metaphor for everything that Israel stands for. Speaking of which, Israel has once again intercepted and kidnapped flotilla activists trying to bring aid to Gaza. This time, some of that humiliation was caught on tape and proudly shared by, among others, Israeli Security Minister Ben-Gvir. France then announced that it was banning him from entering France. But hey, as long as France keeps funding and fueling Israel, I doubt whether Ben-Gvir gives a hoot. But hey, France, thanks for your performative action. Activists reported gross escalations in violence by Israeli forces. As reported by the Palestine Chronicle, quote, accounts described beatings, electric shocks, severe physical assaults, sexual abuse, attacks by dogs, prolonged confinement and detention under harsh conditions. Yet despite recounting their own experiences, many repeatedly redirected attention elsewhere, towards Gaza itself. Several activists stressed that whatever they experienced represented only a fraction of the reality that Palestinians continue to face daily. As noted by the Humanity Project, quote, the 430 flotilla activists have now been released and are able to give testimony of their abuse. But while their stories circulate, over 9,000 Palestinians remain detained in Israeli torture camps, including thousands without charge and hundreds of children. Meanwhile, Israel is on a killing spree of paramedics and rescue workers in Lebanon. Since March 2nd, Israel has killed over 120 rescue workers, damaged 16 hospitals, and targeted over 130 ambulances in Lebanon, often using what's known as a double or even triple tap strike, where after a site is struck initially, it is struck a second or even third time as emergency crews arrive on the scene. And that's some of the news that didn't make the news for the week of May 25th, 2026. And now on to this week's program. Thanks, everyone, for joining us at the Project Censored radio show. I'm your co-host, Eleanor Goldfield, and we're very glad right now to be joined by Wanda Bertram, who's the communications strategist at the Prison Policy Initiative. The Prison Policy Initiative uses data to highlight the harms of mass incarceration and to spark campaigns for reform of the criminal legal system. Wanda, thanks so much for joining us.
1: Well, thank you for having me.
0: Absolutely. And y'all do incredibly important work. About a month and a half ago, actually, on one of the segments that we have here called News That Didn't Make the News, I pulled some stats from the PPI report, Mass Incarceration, the Whole Pie 2026. And today I'd like to dig into that some more. Because here in this report are not only stats and facts that you'll never hear about on corporate media, but also some myth debunking that highlights how we think about incarceration. So I want to just start off here by naming the morass, because I think that that helps to contextualize how much of a morass it really is. And as noted in the intro of the report, quote, the U.S. does not have one criminal legal system. Instead, we have thousands of federal, state, local, and tribal systems. Together, these systems hold nearly 2 million people in more than 1,500 state prisons, 98 federal prisons, 3,116 local jails, more than 1,200 juvenile correctional facilities, 220 immigration detention facilities, and 77 Indian country jails, as well as in military prisons, civil commitment centers, state psychiatric hospitals, and prisons in U.S. territories at a system-wide cost of at least $445 billion each year. For reference, that's 580 per 100,000 residents, more than any other so-called democracy on the planet. So, Wanda, as we begin by naming this morass that we're about to wade into here, I wanted to start with a common misunderstanding that I think helps to further contextualize it, the conflation of prisons and jails. Could you talk about this distinction and perhaps most egregiously the fact that jails are filled with legally innocent people?
1: Right. So the whole pie largely consists, besides, you know, some of the long tail of types of facilities you just mentioned, largely consists of prisons and jails. And there are state prisons and there are federal prisons. And then there are a bunch of local jails. And then there are a few federally run jails. What jails are compared to prisons are mostly places to hold people who are being detained pre-trial. That's what they're built for. They do hold some number of people who are serving short sentences. So, you know, if you're serving a sentence for a misdemeanor, typically a year or less, often you'll do that time in a local jail. But jails are built for these, in theory at least, short stays while people are waiting for trial. Never mind, we can get back to the fact that people often spend months or years there. Prisons, by comparison, are for people who are serving sentences. If you were to go to our website and look at the whole pie report, you'd see that local jails account for about a quarter to a third of everybody in who is incarcerated on any given day. But there's a pretty crucial distinction between those. But when we talk about something like bail reform, for instance, we're talking about local jails. When we talk about like parole, we're talking about prisons.
0: Yeah, and this actually flows into the next question, because you said, you know, we could talk about the fact that people are often held here long past the time that they're supposed to be. And this is, you know, recently we had on the show someone talking about ICE hold rooms, which are places that are supposed to, I mean, first of all, they're unofficial, they're black sites, but they're supposed to hold people for roughly 12 hours, and people have been in them for upwards of 200 days. And this is something that's also a part of this whole pie, is that local jails are holding about 80,000 people for ICE. That's, of course, a very dark and disturbing part of the intersection and part of this pie. Could you talk a little bit about how ICE fits into this incarceration pie?
1: Certainly. Like you said, there are about 80,000 people being held in local jails in beds that have been rented to ICE. And so that's officially space that ICE pays for the privilege of using. These contracts have existed for a long time. It's been the case in some places that, you know, contracts that have been around for a while have been more utilized under Trump because of this massive deportation and detention push. Jails also will lease space to the U.S. Marshals Service, which, if you don't know about that agency, they're basically the arm of the federal prison system that is responsible for detaining people pretrial. You can be an immigrant and in the U.S. Marshals Service custody, so that's also worth looking at. And then there's also many, many people, we don't have a really account, and we couldn't really get one, but people who are held in local jails, basically waiting to be transferred to ICE custody, picked up for some criminal offense on some criminal charge, often very, very minor, like driving without a license, then the jails will hold them at ICE's behest until they turn them over.
0: Yeah, and I mean, we've also talked about on the show the 287G program that basically deputizes local police as ICE agents, and how that, of course, further blurs the lines and adds to these really disturbing intersections. I want to shift here a little bit and talk about something that y'all call the enormous churn in and out, because this is something that often, again, one of the things that doesn't get touched upon or discussed, as pointed out in the report, quote, at least one in four people who go to jail will be arrested again within the same year. Often those dealing with poverty, mental illness, and substance use disorders whose problems only worsen with incarceration, end quote. Could you talk about the statistics of this kind of morbid repeat customer revolving door?
1: Mm-hmm. Yeah. And it, you know, it's funny that there is, you know, this is something that we talk about is, you know, people cycling through jails multiple times a year. You know, these are often some of the people with, you know, the most serious needs that haven't been met by society, you know, people with severe mental illness, substance use issues, people are homeless. And the system, you know, jails also recognize that these people exist. They have names for them. They call them like frequent flyers. And, you know, I find that interesting personally, because sheriffs, more and more, you're seeing sheriffs get in front of the media and say, you know, we are being asked to deal with problems that our, you know, police forces were not meant to deal with, like public health problems. But then they won't hesitate, of course, to go out into the community and book these people over and over and over again for often it'll be property offenses, things, trespassing, public order issues, things like that. And everyone's kind of passing the buck on, you know, whose job is it to make sure these people are cared for. And they're certainly not, you know, to jump ahead maybe a little bit, one of the myths about incarceration that we deal with in our report is the myth that if you go to jail, you all of a sudden have magically have access to services. That is just not true. There's very, very few services available in prisons, much less in local jails, which like are built for these very short stays. It's unlikely that that's going to be the place where you start, where you suddenly get mental health treatment or a substance use treatment that you can continue after you're released. And in fact, a lot of people, when they go to jail, if they were on a, you know, treatment already, if they were on medication, that is interrupted. I hear this so often. People go to jail and their loved ones are saying, help, I can't get this person their medication that they had before. But yeah, the churn, it means that people are going to jail way more often than just the daily number of people in jail would suggest.
0: Yeah, once you're in the system, it's very difficult to get out. And I also wanted to highlight that while some incarceration rates are going down, the detainment and committal of children has gone up. Some 29,000 children are incarcerated. And I think often when someone talks about incarceration, we get like immediately like this image pops up in our head of a grown man oftentimes, right. I think. But of course, women and children are also incarcerated in this country. And I recently wrote a piece that includes some of the stats about incarcerated women with links to PPI's work. And folks can check out my Substack at eleanorgoldfield.substack.com. But in this particular question, I wanted to focus on the incarceration of children and how policies like the so-called school-to-prison pipeline drive these horrendous numbers up.
1: Yeah. If we zoom out a little bit, youth detention, actually, there's a very positive story that we can tell about youth detention, which is that compared to 25 years ago, the number of youth in confinement has actually fallen in this country by over 70%. We highlight in the report, because we're trying to, you know, uplift recent trends as much as possible, we highlight some recent upticks in youth confinement. And I believe that those more or less mirror the upticks in general confinement post-pandemic. Basically, something that happened during the COVID pandemic was that a lot of parts of the criminal legal system just stopped functioning. Courts were, you know, clearing less cases. Prosecutors were, you know, not able to do as much of their work. Police were not making as many arrests. And for that reason, you saw this big dip in incarceration and youth confinement during the pandemic. And so some of what we are seeing in terms of like rising incarcerated numbers is because the system is kind of bouncing back from that, even several years after the height of the COVID pandemic. But the fact remains that there are still about 30,000 kids locked up in this country on any given day. And that includes kids who are locked up, again, pre-trial, right? Haven't even had a hearing yet. Kids who are in detention centers awaiting transfer to other programs. I mean, the fact is basically most kids that are in confinement are in a facility that resembles a prison or a jail. And if you haven't seen one of them before, just look it up. It surprised me, you know, like how prison-like these places are compared to what you might imagine. It's a pretty substantial slice of the whole pie.
0: Yeah. The land of the free. I just want to remind listeners that you're tuned to the Project Censored radio show on Pacifica Radio, and I'm your co-host, Eleanor Goldfield, and I'm speaking to Wanda Bertram from the Prison Policy Initiative. So I wanted to get to some myth busting here, and we don't have time to address all 10 of them, but again, folks can check out that report at prisonpolicy.org under the reports tab. But I wanted to get to, well, starting off here with the crime rate, because people go to jail for committing crimes, ostensibly, right? So if that's what we think, then it stands to reason that if rates of incarceration are rising, then the crime rate must be as well. But as noted in the report, quote, preliminary data from 2025 shows that nationwide the crime rate for all index crimes hit its lowest point since 1960. And right. Wow, that's pretty astonishing. Could you walk us through some of this data and how this could literally be twisted a full 180 to suggest the exact opposite?
1: Right. Since I would say 2009 or so, the total number of people incarcerated in this country has been trending down. So the incarceration rate skyrocketed in the 80s, 90s, and 2000s. And then around 2009, it kind of hit its peak, and it's been inching downward since then. Nevertheless, there are people who would suggest to you, like the senators and congresspeople that say we have an under-incarceration problem, shout out Tom Cotton. There are people that would suggest to you that, you know, because we've had this decrease in incarceration over the last 16, 17 years, crime would be, you know, rebounding, coming back up. That hasn't happened. We have seen crime decrease, as you said, to 60-year lows. Of course, Donald Trump did not hesitate to, when those numbers came out, to take credit for that, which is funny because the rates have been basically at 60-year lows for like a long time. But what I'm kind of trying to say in summary is that there has been progress made in reducing incarceration over the last couple decades. And I think that progress should be encouraging because it has not resulted in this, you know, explosion of crime, you know, in a serious downturn in public safety. And I'm not trying to say that public safety is not something that we should care about. We should, you know, the fact that we have begun reducing incarceration for things like low-level drug offenses, that there are now, you know, very few people in prison for marijuana-related offenses, that we've been reforming bail systems so that, you know, there are in small pockets of the country, which are all under attack by Trump, policies that allow more people to go free before their trial. That has been all implemented very safely. So again, yeah, that should be something that encourages us.
2: Yeah, absolutely. And with the idea of public safety, I mean, this kind of threw me for a loop because oftentimes the argument, you know, when if somebody's having a conversation about abolition or something, is like, well, what do you do about violent crime? Mm-hmm. And of course, there's a conversation to be had about, hey, abolition does not mean people aren't held accountable, et cetera, et cetera. But mm-hmm. I actually didn't know. I was, you know, last week years old when I realized that violent crime legally doesn't necessarily mean physical harm. Mm-hmm. So could you talk about that myth? Because I think that one is a really key one in terms of how we even talk about the need for this kind of incarceration machine.
1: Yeah. Violent crime is a label, right? Whether you're a violent or a nonviolent offender, that's a label that the system puts on you when you're in it. And violent covers a whole range of offenses, some of which may actually include physical harm to another person, and some of which do not. For example, in many places, if you commit a robbery and you have a weapon, or if you commit some other kind of, you know, property crime and you have a weapon, that is a violent crime, even if no one is harmed, and even if you didn't even threaten to use force, right? Famously to many people now, there's the felony murder rule. That's the law that allows prosecutors to charge people with first degree murder if they were part of a crime that resulted in someone's death, even if they were doing something like driving the car, even if they had no intention of anyone getting hurt, even if they did not pull the trigger. And so there are lots of people who are locked up for quote unquote violent crimes who never actually committed any violence. There's, you know, this comes into play when we talk, you know, when we talk about reforms to the criminal legal system, because very, very often there will be something like a parole reform that expands people's eligibility for consideration for parole, or there will be new educational opportunities offered in prison. But there will be carve outs that prevent anyone with a violent offense conviction from receiving those opportunities. And it's really, you know, one of the things that I, in my work here at Prison Policy Initiative, have learned to hate the most are these carve-outs, because, you know, not only do I believe that things like parole eligibility should be available to everyone, it's just so cowardly to exclude people based on this label that may or may not actually have any basis in reality.
2: Yeah. And also, I mean, even if we are talking about physical harm, like how do you take into consideration self-defense or, you know, something like that? That, and again, this isn't about the lack of accountability. It's about understanding that, I mean, there are 2 million people behind bars. You can't possibly say that they all have, you know, the violent crimes all have this one thing in common. I mean, it's really absurd. And as you pointed out, cowardly.
1: Well, one of the other things, if I can cut in, that we get to in the myths is that there's this idea that if you're a nonviolent offender, you are a safer person, right? You're less threatening to society. And that has led to a lot of, you know, initiatives that, again, exclude people with violent offenses, even though if you look at recidivism statistics, and this is kind of hard for a lot of people to wrap their heads around, people convicted of some of the most serious offenses, murder and, yes, sexual assault and rape, are the least likely to recidivate. They're the least likely to recidivate in terms of committing another violent crime. They're the least likely to recidivate, period. And so it's the very people who are the least likely to go back to prison or to present an issue to public safety in the future who are the most often passed over. And, you know, when it comes to reducing the incarcerated population.
2: Yeah. I mean, it really just goes to show how people are dehumanized. They don't become, I mean, they're not people. They're just kind of these blanket umbrellas. Like, this is violent, this is nonviolent, and we don't really care who gets chopped up in the gears of the system. And speaking of the chopping up, another myth that I think is really key to highlight and obviously ties into larger conversations about abolition or reform, that harsh punishments deter crime and they make us safer, right? Like, and this kind of is like this Hammurabian, like, eye for an eye kind of vibe that always like, well, these people need to be punished harshly so they know what they did. And it's like, but that's ridiculous. Could you talk a little bit about this really disturbing myth?
1: This is something that's really relevant right now because there's a number of states that are considering or have already passed truth in sentencing laws, which basically are serving to enhance and lengthen people's prison sentences by requiring people to serve 80 to 100% of sentences before they go home. So basically it just eliminates parole. And what we have been arguing, unfortunately, often in vain in these places, is that there is really no evidence to suggest that long sentences deter crime. They don't stop the people who are in prison from committing more crimes in the future. They don't stop people who are on the outside from committing those crimes. I'm sort of simplifying here, but broadly what the research shows is that it is the certainty of punishment, not the length of the punishment, that is most likely to deter people from doing bad things. And so, and that's why, you know, again, when people, you know, will ask, if we're sending fewer people to prison, how are we going to deal with crime? Well, police clearance rates for things like murder and rape are extremely low. Police are not, you know, as it is, solving crimes. And, you know, a large part of that is that we're focusing on rounding up, warehousing people who are sick or poor and putting them in jail. So we have this kind of nasty cocktail in this country right now of policies that criminalize poverty and then, you know, extremely long sentences. And those are both feeding the you know, incarcerated population.
2: Yeah, absolutely. And that, I mean, that also ties into this aspect of, you know, I think one of the arguments that popped up when I was doing work to basically, this was years ago, but to end the death penalty. And, you know, somebody said to me, they're like, well, if somebody killed my fill in the blank, I would want them to die because of that. And I said, well, okay, that might be your personal feeling, but should that then be policy, like, for everybody? And what I thought was interesting about one of the myths was that this idea that, like, oh, everybody who's been wronged by someone, has had a loved one murdered or what have you, wants the person to die or wants the person to be in prison for 80 years or something like that. But y'all actually bust that myth as well. Could you talk a little bit about that?
1: Yeah, I read this piece, long story, in the Chicago Tribune a while ago that speaks to this. And it was a story about how people who are charged with murder in Chicago wait 4 or 5 years, even 10 years for a trial, because the, you know, the process of trying to indict someone and then charge or to charge and prosecute and convict someone of such a serious crime and sentence them to prison is legally very complicated. And really what it brought home to me is that people who are victims of crimes know so much about the criminal legal system. You know, the only people who know more are people who are convicted of crimes. You know, so it's important, I think, to look at what victims of crime will say when you ask them writ large, what do you want to see in the incarceration system, or what would you want to see in the system for public safety? And it's interesting. You ask, this is a survey that was done by the Alliance for Safety and Justice called Crime Survivors Speak. They asked victims of violent crimes, would you prefer holding people accountable by putting them in prison? Or would you prefer holding people accountable through options beyond prison, like restorative justice? 75% said beyond prison. They asked, would you prefer investing more in prisons and jails, or would you prefer the government invest more in mental health treatment? 80% said mental health treatment. I could go on, but basically, you know, the results are pretty shocking and it contradicts what we normally think of as, you know, the victim's voice and what the victim wants.
2: Yeah, and it also speaks to, like, in the moment there might be a feeling, yes, I think that the people in the Epstein files should be beat to death with their own shoes. Like, that might be an initial feeling that you have, but then you're like, and also I don't believe in a system that would have that as a policy pillar, right? Like, mm-hmm. We can differentiate between this heat of the moment emotional response to a wrongdoing, to an injustice, and the need to make something a policy that actually removes us from this perpetual loop of violence and, you know, this kind of really dark, morbid punishment that really only seeks to perpetuate that kind of violence. So folks, I want to just once again let you all know that it's at prisonpolicy.org under the reports. There's also, I mean, there's so much information there and so much vital information that, again, you'll never hear on corporate media. Again, we've been pulling from this specific report, Mass Incarceration, The Whole Pie 2026. And there are reports on, again, women in prison. There's a report that, you know, there's reports on really everything to do with incarceration and the criminal legal system. And I think it's really important that we learn more about it because there are 2 million people behind bars in this country. That is horrific and horrendous and needs to change. Wanda, thank you so much for taking the time for sitting down with us. And thanks so much for the work that you do.
1: Well, thank you very much for having me.
0: You're listening to the Project Censored radio show on Pacifica Radio. I'm your co-host, Eleanor Goldfield. Coming up next, I sit down with Madian Schofner to unpack anti-racism, abolition, and more. That's coming up right now, so please stay with us.
2: Thanks, everyone, for joining us, the Project Censored radio show on Pacifica Radio. I'm your co-host, Eleanor Goldfield, and we're very glad right now to be joined by Madian Schofner, who's the CEO of the Epitome of Black Excellence and Partnership and the owner-founder of 8PM Consulting for Humanity. Madian's work is founded upon three core pillars designed to catalyze learning, reflection, growth, and societal transformation aimed at educating and empowering individuals to confront and dismantle the insidious forces of racism and injustice that plague our society. Madian, thanks so much for being on the show today.
3: Of course, Eleanor. Thank you so much for having me.
2: Absolutely. It's a pleasure to have you on. And actually, so listeners know, I was recently on an abolition panel with Madian and invited her to come on this show because I so appreciated what she shared there. And I kind of wanted to actually pick up a little bit where we left off there. And the first thing that I wanted to bring up is something that I see a lot out there in the world with regards to the escalation of ICE violence, the murder of people in the streets in broad daylight and such. And, you know, I see signs that people carry or I hear people say like, oh, this isn't who we are. And I'm like, maybe not as human beings, but as people in the U.S. and as the U.S. experiment, absolutely, this is who we are. And I was wondering, starting off here, could you talk a little bit about understanding this chain of custody that takes us from slave patrols to the police, that recognizes things like the scalp bounties in today's maneuvering of CBP and ICE, and how that requires us to look at our national history in order to understand where we are and also how we get out of this place and time?
3: Yeah, absolutely. So, you know, you're spot on when you talk about, you know, you can't divorce what's happening today from historically what has been very prevalent, particularly in our country, as it pertains to policing. You know, policing was, it was always about control. It was protection of property. It was never about the protection of people. So when you think about what we're seeing in times today, you can layer that over what we've seen in times of past, where it is a matter of who is deemed worthy, who is deemed worthless, and the badge that these things are being done under is deputization to essentially affirm our society's notion of who is worthy of protection and who isn't. So, you know, when people say, hey, you know, this isn't who we are, like you said, it might not be who you are when you are in your moments alone, but as a collective, that's what these systems have been designed to do, is remove us from humanity and attempt to dehumanize us from seeing each other as person to person, and then more so leaning into ideological type of things that do divide us. So the systems are very lubricated in that manner. And I think it also is a challenge for all of us to understand that when these things are happening and we are grappling with what we are seeing, we have to understand that is the punishment of being a bystander. You have to engage, you have to push back, and you have to do that for the sense and the sake of your own humanity. If you're not pushing back and you're not truly an anti-racist or a person that is pushing out these pains, you are essentially just the foundation of what it sits on. You know, if you aren't taking an active role in the pain, but you're not taking an active role in the atonement, then you are a part of the problem, right? And so when we talk about what does it mean to get out of this, we have to take the time to linger in the reality of what has happened over the course of time in this country. And that is what, at some point, some generation hopefully will be able to say, let's linger in the pain so we can actually talk about who are the experts in the pains of these stories. Because those that have come with what they call solutions typically are not the ones that are the experts in the pain. So we just get different iterations of solutions that are not informed by the reality of what is happening. So if we want to get out of this, if we truly want to get out of this, Eleanor, you and I might not see this in our lifetime, but if we truly do believe in something different, then we have to lay that foundation. We have to be the start of that. We have to be the catalytic person or generation that starts an atonement process. And that is simply started at just admitting that these are wrongs. These are sins of our country. And we have to be ready to admit that.
2: Yeah, absolutely. And I know that one of the things that you do is very much steeped in political education and understanding, contextualizing our time. And one of the things that I found interesting was there was recently an article that was talking about how, especially, and I can speak to this growing up as a white kid in the South, we didn't really hear about John Brown. We certainly didn't hear about white folks who organized in the civil rights communities. And I think that also helps to contextualize what we saw happen with folks like Renee Good and Alex Pretty, because, you know, people were saying, oh, well, this is a new frontier. And it's like, well, it's not. White folks who go against the state have also been in the crosshairs historically. It's just that we're not taught about that. And that, you know, whiteness does not always equal immunity. It depends on how that whiteness is used. And I think that speaks to what you were just saying about, like, we have to be a catalyst. We have to engage in this way. And I'm also curious, in terms of political education, how do you feel that this then shows up in the ways that communities should talk about the issues, as you point out in your bio, the forces of racism and injustice that plague our society? How can we better show up? How can we be those catalysts by understanding what has come before and how we can engage today, not necessarily just as white folks, but understanding how racism shows up today?
3: Yeah, I think that the first thing that I typically encourage communities to do is, first and most importantly, especially for the white community, say out loud to yourself that stepping in and being a part of the change is not revolutionary. It's not revolutionary. You literally are simply not accepting the fact that there are people that are being harmed and being treated in a way that is not something that any of us should embrace. So, you know, one of the exercises that I do is I'll tell people to close their eyes and to imagine the words in big block letters, imagine the word anti-rapist and start asking yourself a series of questions. If you are witnessing somebody being raped, ask yourself, are you going to actually do something? Are you going to try to intervene? Are you going to scream out, shout out, say something and engage because you see it happening? And then ask yourself another question. If you overhear someone talking about planning to rape someone, or conspiring to execute that and to live that out, are you going to interject yourself and try to say something that is going to deter that person from doing that? And then the other question that you'll want to ask yourself is, if you hear someone telling their story about being raped, are you going to retell that story? Are you going to be the person that says, well, maybe you shouldn't have worn that? Maybe you shouldn't have drank so much. And decide who you are in that narrative. And if you can say that you would, in fact, intervene if someone's being raped, you would, in fact, speak up if someone is planning it, and you would, in fact, actually listen to someone that is telling their story, then you can count yourself as an anti-rapist. So when we talk about racism, closing your eyes again, just simply imagine that word and replace the P with a C and start asking yourself, if you see someone that is experiencing racism, are you going to interject yourself? If you hear about someone planning to conspire racism, are you speaking up? And if someone is telling you that they're experiencing racism, are you going to retell that story? Because if you can't answer the same way as an anti-rapist as you can an anti-racist, then you really need to ask yourself, what position are you in when it comes to this conversation of racism? It's not revolutionary. It is simply not accepting what it is that is happening. And it is taking your resources, your skill sets, your network, and your love, and simply interjecting yourself to see a different outcome. So when we do this collectively, we don't have to wait for someone else to tell us how to show up. You have it in you. It's inside of you. It's just a matter of making sure that when you show up, you don't speak over, but you speak with.
2: Yeah, I think that's beautiful. And it reminds me of a friend and mentor of mine, Kilo Nyasha, who said that, you know, you can never get to the point where you're just like 100% anti-racist. It's like you were raised in this, you know, you were the fish figuring out that the water is there. And oh my God, what do I do? Like, what do I do with this information? We're constantly learning and understanding that community also includes tripping up, but it also means continuing to do the work, and that it's more about moving in an anti-racist way, as opposed to just being like, I'm fully, you know, I'm a qualified anti-racist now, and I've done the thing.
3: Because it's an action word, right? It's an action word, and it's, you have to stay activated. You have to stay engaged. You know, again, it's something that we have to push back every day, because every day that we wake up, every day that we engage in our society, we absolutely pull and ascribe to white misanthropy. We pull that lever because we live in that society. And, you know, oftentimes people say white supremacy, I say white misanthropy, but that's what I'm saying. We're pulling that lever every day because we are engaging in this system, right? We're pulling the lever of capitalism because that's the system that we live in. And so you have to make a very intentional series of choices of what is it going to take in my space and in my contribution to community to push back and to be that voice that very well could inspire what happens next. And hopefully we are inspiring the change that all of us need to see, because if not, we're just going to be passing the baton down to our next generation that has to endure this in a way that, you know, will be perpetuated by our own people.
0: I just want to remind listeners that you're tuned to the Project Censored radio show on Pacifica Radio, and I'm your co-host, Eleanor Goldfield, and I am speaking to Madian Schofner.
2: And I wanted to kind of zoom out a little bit here, because I know that you're in Denver, and I was recently speaking to three Southern journalists on the show who have spoken and written about how the South is really a mirror that's turned to the U.S. that the U.S. does not like to look at. And, you know, we talked about W.E.B. Du Bois' quote, as the South goes, so goes the nation. And of course, part of this is to understand how the South bleeds and has bled into all the corners of the nation. The idea that, you know, the problems of the South are just somehow geographically specific, that's a fallacy. And yet there's still this feeling, like, I remember when Elijah McClain was murdered by cops in Aurora, there were folks saying like, oh, wow, in Colorado, that's weird. And it's like, well, it's only weird if you think that that sort of thing only happens in the South, or that it's localized in these areas. And I was wondering if you could talk a little bit about the danger of framing systemic and federal racism as a regional problem rather than a national one.
3: When we talk about Colorado in particular, so I'm fourth generation Colorado. My children are fifth, my grandchildren are sixth. So we have been here for a very long time. And my family, it probably comes as no surprise, they were a huge part of curating the Black experience, from the celebrations that we had, from the fights that we had to pursue. So with that, I have a lot of knowledge of the history of Colorado. And absolutely, it was happening here. You know, we might be West, but Colorado was one of the furthest west states that required federal intervention for school desegregation. Our bus depot in Denver, the city of Denver, the capital of Colorado, our bus depot was bombed just back in the 60s because of desegregation. You know, so you can look up the Keyes case. You know, it was a federal case that required that desegregation take shape. And so that was happening in the schools. That was what hit the headlines, but that was also happening right on the blocks that you would walk, right? So people might think that Colorado is also progressive, and I push back. Colorado is not a progressive state. We absolutely had sundown towns. We have a Klan registry that you can look at that is appalling. And we are still seeing the outcomes for our young Black community, particularly Black men, that are being killed and slaughtered by the police. We're actually right now in the midst of a crisis of injustice. You know, Elijah McClain was one that took a global movement. But I'll tell you what, when Elijah McClain was first murdered by the police and the fire department in 2019, after they did that investigation internally, they said there was nothing to see. It took a global movement for something to happen in the Elijah McClain murder. You see what is happening. What happens one place is happening somewhere else. And that's just the reality of it, because it's a systemic issue. It is not isolated. It is not happening in a vacuum. It is systemic.
2: It's also, speaking of systemic issues, I mean, all of these things are, of course, connected with, you know, militarized policing and the murder of Black folks by police. But organized abandonment, you know, this the purposeful siphoning of resources and indeed just life force from these Black communities. I was wondering if you could talk a little bit about that and how that is basically creates this prison pipeline through this organized abandonment in these communities.
3: Absolutely. The divestment is a part of the algorithm, right? You divest in a community and that makes the community something that becomes aesthetically not something that people are excited about. And then all of a sudden you start to associate the people with being the problem, or the people that live in those communities, that are confined to those communities, as somehow, some way being a menace to the way that we are supposed to be living in this proper way, right? So, you know, when we talk about branding the people, that's a big part of the problem. We have to brand the system. If we start talking about this from a lane of this is an issue that is systemic, you start to remove the need to dehumanize those who are experiencing the system.
2: And there are those of us who don't recognize that we are also on this spectrum of disposability, right? We might just be further towards this side of it. But I think once you recognize that we all, I mean, except for, you know, the Elon Musks or whatever, exist on this spectrum of disposability, we see that abolition is, it's not like this far-flung idea. And I was wondering if you could talk a little bit more about abolition as not just this kind of whimsical idea, but as a tactic and as an action that is not so much destructive as it is constructive.
3: Absolutely. So I think the term abolition, right, is that fear-mongering, because people seemingly think that abolition means that you burn it down to a crisp, and then all of us are now just living in this demise of, you know, that's not what abolition is. Abolition is tiered, right? The first thing, it is acknowledgement and recognition that we have a problem. The second piece is not accepting the outcomes that that problem is producing. The third piece is organizing around what the problem actually is causing and the lived experiences of those who are in the midst of the core of the pain. And then that fourth layer is now coming together as a collective to say that we need to shift this in its entirety. That means that we do in fact dismantle what exists and then rebuild what we need in order to get different outcomes. So when you hear the term abolition or abolitionist, and you're not able to see through to the rebuild and the reconstruct and the rise of what happens as a collective, then you are not reading enough. You simply are not reading enough. Go pick up a book, go do something to ensure that your brain activity starts to flow a little bit better, because abolition actually means coming together. It is a collective design for all of us to ensure that we are going to dismantle this and stick around to rebuild. Now, I will say that there are people that I have seen speak in terms of

0: difficult. Also, because it requires that community building that is something, you know, again, like the U.S. is predicated on this kind of individualist breakdown of community. You know, we're not supposed to come together with each other. And I wanted to ask you, in terms of the build, like, how do you feel that that looks, particularly when the lived experiences, though there are through lines, you know, the community building that takes place in New Orleans is not going to look like the community building that takes place in Denver and you know, all across this remarkably large nation state. So I wanted to get your thoughts, like, how do we approach this building, understanding all of these contradictions and these barriers?
1: Absolutely. And that is, you know, that's the part that is not cookie cutter. Well, none of it is, but that's definitely the core of making sure that you're not doing this through a lens of everybody gets the same, right? So when you talk about rebuilding, I think the first thing we have to do is we have to ask ourselves, who are we dubbing as the experts in the room? Far too often, there is someone that has multiple acronyms behind their name or multiple statuses that they've held in the midst of their career. And I'm not knocking anyone's work. Go get your degrees. Go get your work. Do your thing if that is your calling. When we talk about community and when we talk about rebuilding something that we have never experienced before, your PhD is not going to get us there. Because your PhD is possible because it's in a book, right? You can study it, you can take a test, you can write a dissertation, and you're going through a process that is possible. When you talk about rebuilding, we need impossible leadership. We need the ones that say, I actually am committed and convicted to the impossible, something that does not exist. And so we have to start asking ourselves, who is the expert in the room? Because there are families that my organization walks alongside. They are experts in a story that I don't want. And Eleanor, you wouldn't want, right? I don't want to be an expert in what it means to bury my child because they were shot 7 times in the back with an AR-15 by a police officer. That's the story of Veronica Sebron, because her son, Jalen Sebron, was killed by Douglas County sheriffs. Again, in quote unquote, progressive Colorado, right? But she has an expertise that I never want. But when we talk about changing the law and we talk about what does it mean to actually figure out how do we ensure that this doesn't happen to someone else, I'm looking for Veronica to give me an expertise about what exactly do we need to start seeing and thinking about and realizing. And we talk about how we think of anything from mental health to maternal health, all of the things that we need to start touching to create something different, we first need to make sure that those who have lived experiences are informing the work. And then those who have the PhDs and the resources to make it happen, you're not the expert. You're the one that has the responsibility to ensure that the resources start to exist. And we have to be comfortable with that. We have to be comfortable with making sure that those who are experiencing this pain and living it out loud the loudest are the ones informing what do we do next. And I think that scares a lot of people because we've never measured competency on understanding the relationship that people have to what it is that we are trying to resolve. We measure competency on how many hours did you read the book? What was the grade on the paper? And again, I'm not saying we should not be studied. What I'm saying is that that is not enough. That is not even scratching the surface of the realities of what we need to be thinking about. If you've never experienced a hungry child, you know, having to go to school and what it feels like to know you're sending your child into school hungry because you don't have, you have never had to have that internal conversation with yourself. And it's okay to admit that. And we have to stop looking for ways for our name to be on the book and start looking to acknowledge that you actually don't want to be the author of that book. Again, I don't want to be an expert in what it means to bury my son. I can't write that book. And I am ecstatic to say that. But I do know that there are women that can write that book. And if they're going to selflessly live their

0: pain out loud and choose to say, I'm not going to accept what happened to my child. I'm going to push back. I'm going to fight back so that this world can see something different, so that I don't become that expert and you don't, Eleanor, and anyone listening doesn't become that expert in that story. And that goes across all systems of oppression. People will live it out loud and scream and shout because they don't want this for themselves or anyone else. That's selfless.
1: Yeah, absolutely. And I think that this also speaks to the kind of performative activism, if you will, that social media has really promoted, that like everyone should have a hot take on things and everyone should be able to speak on things. And perhaps the best hot take is just to not. And also in these days, like the actively listening, not just like just shutting up, but actually listening is not something that's uplifted. It's not something that we're really taught beyond, you know, sitting in school and listening to them, you know, completely twist history. But the actually just saying like, actually, I don't know how to speak to this, so maybe I will just listen and learn something. That's just not promoted.
0: Agreed.
1: Medea, and I feel like I could sit and talk to you for hours, but alas.
0: I love this, Eleanor.
1: It's always incredibly wonderful to speak to you. The thoughts and the ideas that you throw out there are so generative, and I know that listeners will feel the same. Medea, thanks again so much for the work that you do and for coming on the show.
0: Thank you so much for having me. I appreciate it.
2: We want to smash, crash, bash, mash, blast the system. We want to get it hype.
1: That does it for another episode of the Project Censored Radio Show on Pacifica Radio. I'm your producer and co-host, Eleanor Goldfield, along with my co-host and executive producer, Mickey Huff. 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I'd also like to remind listeners that the views and opinions expressed on this program are those of the guests and hosts and do not necessarily reflect the official policy or position of Project Censored. 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
3: Crimes perpetrated by the criminal minds, political ties, habitualized alibis, disguise, another guise of democracy, politics, and the apocalypse. Got the skies looking ominous. So the ocean burned bright with waves full of poison. Genocide, wars, fall for little poison. The weapons manufactured paid for by attacks upon the bridges and the levees and the mines collapsing. All the prisons, build the capacity, citizens, hypnotized by the master thief. Combine, conquer, steal a masterpiece. Open your eyes and realize what's happening. Time's running out to reach all potential. If you ain't at the table, then you're probably on the menu.
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0: 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Good morning. 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
1: 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And who's this? It's definitely not Cece. It is Alice, Cece's friend. And here's actual Cece.
0: Hey, what's up? Actual Cece here. Coming from my bedroom up here in Arcata. Lovely, partly cloudy, mostly cloudy day here. And I've got my friend Alice. Alice, what would you do if you had $1 million?
1: If I had $1 million, oh man. Well, me personally, I don't really know, but I know who does know. The Bare Naked Ladies coming up right here with If I Had $1 Million on Pop Rocks. Thank you, and here we go.

0: fridge in there somewhere.
1: You know, we could just go up there and hang out.
0: Like, open the fridge and stuff, and there'll always be foods laid out for us with little pre-wrapped sausages and things.
1: Mm.
0: They have pre-wrapped sausages, but they don't have pre-wrapped bacon.
1: Well, can you blame them?
0: Yeah.

0: And we are back. How has everybody been enjoying the music this morning? We hope you've been enjoying it as much as you can. Now, Cece, people call me a lot of things.
1: Oh, do they?
0: But the thing they call me the most is anti-Charlie Brown, the way I be smashing pumpkins.
1: They don't call you that.
0: Way to cramp my steez, man. Anyway, this is Smashing Pumpkins.

And we're back, and you just heard Don't Speak by No Doubt, Today by the Smashing Pumpkins, Without You by Wilt, Hex by Venus Girls, Girls on TV by Nep, She Plays Bass by Beba Doobie, At It Again by Slowpulp, Ain't It Fun by Paramore, Wet by Annie, DeRusso, Well Whatever It Was by Joyce Manor, and If I Had $1 Million by Three Naked Ladies. Thanks for tuning in. And more music to come.

Hey, you guys, this is Cece. You got it tuned to Pop Rocks, and it is just coming up on 7 o'clock here. And you just heard Redundant by Green Day, Scotty Doesn't Know by Lustra, When I Come Around by Green Day, Queen of Diamonds by Mac Glocky, Cherub Rock by The Smashing Pumpkins, Bite My Tongue by Wit, and All Apologies by Nirvana, played live at MTV. And big shout out to Alice for giving me some great music to play on my show today, and thanks to everyone for tuning in and supporting the mud.

All right, all right. It's Cece here, and you're tuned in to K-Mud. This is Pop Rocks. And you just heard Saturday Night Divas by the Spice Girls, Love on Top by Beyoncé, What a Girl Wants by Christina Aguilera, Secret by Madonna, Bills, Bills, Bills by Destiny's Child, and we started the set off with Don't Let You Go by En Rogue. And I've got some Pat Benatar playing in the back.

0: She's a butcher with a smile, cut me farther than I've ever been.
1: Tearing My Heart by 21 Pilots. Before that, we heard Smoking Out the Window by Bruno Mars. Finally, by CeCe Peniston. Shake Your Bon Bon by Ricky Martin. You Can't Touch This by MC Hammer. Rich Girl by Gwen Stefani. Pretty Pink Ribbon by Cake. And Mamma Mia by ABBA. This wraps up Pop Rocks. I'll see you guys next week. Have a lovely day. Hope you enjoyed the show. And you got to tune to KMUD Garberville 91.1, KMUE Eureka 88.1, KLAI Laytonville 90.3, K258BQ Shelter Cove 99.5, and online at kmud.org.
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4: Welcome to the KMUD News. I'm your news director, April Lewis, and I'm glad to be with you for this broadcast. On this episode, we have in-depth coverage on possible fee changes in Six Rivers National Forest, and our interview with local resident Greg Terry after his experience being abducted from the Samud Flotilla by Israeli forces. But first, a quick rundown of local headlines. This is KMUD News. Starting off with some news in Eureka. The County of Humboldt's Agriculture Commissioner is urging residents to take immediate precautions after the invasive glassy-winged sharpshooter was discovered on grape plants sold at Costco stores throughout California. The Costco store in Eureka was among those that received these grape plants from Burchell Nursery, a wholesale nursery located in Fresno County. The issue occurred at the nursery supplier level, and the local food supply has not been affected by the discovery of this insect. The glassy-winged sharpshooter, a type of leafhopper, spreads Pierce's disease, which kills grapevines and can also harm almond, citrus, and ornamental plants, creating a serious risk for agriculture and home gardens in Humboldt County and across the state. There is currently no known cure for Pierce's disease. Due to the clear and present danger the pest and disease pose to local vineyards and backyard growers, it is important that any potentially affected plants are inspected as soon as possible. Here's what to do. Early detection is critical. Anyone who purchased grape plants from the Eureka Costco location on or after Tuesday, April 21st, should contact the Humboldt County Agriculture Commissioner's Office to help stop the pest from spreading further. Please do not plant your recently purchased grapevine from Costco in Eureka if you have not already done so. Residents who purchase grape plants from Costco on or after April 21st should not move or throw away the plants. Residents should place two garbage bags over the plant, secure them tightly, and immediately contact the Humboldt County Agricultural Commissioner's Office for further guidance and to schedule an inspection. Here's that contact info. You can reach the Agriculture Commissioner's Office on the phone at 707-441-5260. Again, if you have purchased grapevine plants from the Costco in Eureka on or after April 21st, you can get in touch with the Agricultural Commissioner of Humboldt County at 707-441-5260. Also in Eureka, Humboldt Bay Fire responded to a first alarm structure fire near the 3500 block of M Street in Eureka shortly after 5:15 a.m. this morning, May 27th. Upon arrival, the first arriving unit encountered heavy fire conditions with approximately 40% of the single-family home fully involved. Crews initiated a quick transitional fire attack, rapidly knocking down the bulk of the fire before transitioning to an interior offensive operation. Interior crews conducted a primary search of the structure and achieved a primary and secondary all clear, confirming no occupants were inside. The incident commander confirmed through Eureka Police and Fire Dispatch that the homeowner was safely located elsewhere. Following the fire extinguishment, crews faced challenging conditions due to the extensive hoarding inside the residence and conducted a labor-intensive overhaul operation. The cause of the fire remains under investigation. Humboldt Bay Fire reminds residents to maintain clear access for emergency personnel around their homes. Keeping ornamental vegetation, personal belongings, and pathways clear can help prevent delays during emergencies and reduce fire risks. In national news, with local impacts. The United Food and Commercial Workers International Union, which represents thousands of workers in the cannabis industry, released a statement in support of a congressional call to commute the sentences of all people in federal prisons on nonviolent cannabis-related charges. Last week, Representative Steve Cohen of Tennessee, Senator Cory Booker of New Jersey, and Representative Stephen Horsford of Nevada sent a letter co-signed by 26 members of Congress to President Trump and pardon czar Alice Marie Johnson, seeking presidential commutations for nonviolent marijuana offenses, citing the DOJ's recent rescheduling of FDA-approved marijuana products from Schedule 1 to Schedule 3. And the long sentences for thousands of people serving time in federal prison for marijuana-associated offenses. And now, to our main stories. This is KMUD News. Our first story on this broadcast is an in-person interview with Samud Flotilla member and local resident Greg Terry. KMUD News reports. Greg Terry was one of two Humboldt County residents abducted by the Israeli military in international waters from the Samud Flotilla on May 18th. In total, 428 people were taken and imprisoned by Israel from ships meant to break a naval blockade and deliver sorely needed aid to Gazans. Greg is now back in Humboldt, and we were lucky enough to get him to KMUD for an in-person interview. We are presenting a lightly edited version of the interview on this newscast, and we'll be posting our full interview with Greg Terry online. What he described are horrible atrocities and terrible treatment of flotilla members by Israeli forces. Here's our interview with Greg Terry, a Humboldt resident who was recently released after being abducted and tortured by Israel.
5: What is it like on board? What are people looking to do with the flotilla effort?
6: We're trying to deliver humanitarian aid, but really on the scale of what's needed in Gaza, what we can carry is pretty small. Really what we're seeking is a political victory. The biggest political victory we could achieve would be breaking through the blockade and establishing a political precedent for the delivery of more meaningful amounts of aid and for the free navigation of Palestinians in Gaza on the sea, to use the sea for trade and for fishing. And to bring the power of the governments that are currently complicit or assisting with the genocide, bring that power around to force open. The political victory we ended up achieving was getting our butts kicked on camera by the Zionists for the whole world to see. Myself and a lot of the other European comrades who sailed have a certain amount of political protection on our bodies from the passports we're carrying from our nationalities.
5: Can you tell us a little bit more just what happened when Israeli forces intercepted the flotilla being, you know, abducted off the ship? And, you know, this is a radio audience, of course, so just any descriptors you have of just the experience, how you were treated, how you were possibly touched, what was said to you, and just the experience of being transferred by the Israelis.
6: They attacked us twice, actually, once off Crete, like 650 miles from Palestine, and they got maybe 20 boats and the crews then, and then drop them off in Crete after roughing them up a little bit. My boat managed to not get caught that time, but we did get caught off the coast of Cyprus. We were kidnapped. The Zionists brought basically their SAR missile corvette as well as an improvised prison ship, and then launched like fast attack boats to come over and board our sailboats. Then they had us go and wait kneeling on the bow of the ship until they could maneuver closer to the prison ship. We were transferred onto their fast boats and then brought onto the prison ship. There were two prison ships because the fleet was spread out, so they needed two prison ships to get us all. And the prison ship I was on was relatively mild, right? We were basically given just frozen bread and water for food, and there was insufficient room for people to sleep in the shipping containers that made up the walls of the prison. There were no mattresses, so we were just sleeping on hard plywood. Our clothes were taken, so I was just in thin pants and shirt, as was everyone else. So those of us for whom there wasn't room in the containers, we just had to like walk in circles all night to stay warm outside. And then every once in a while, they'd shoot at us with beanbag rounds from their shotguns. The other boat, friends who were on that boat, described a situation that was pretty hellish. They were all really severely beaten on their way into the prison. I saw one person who had been pinned to the ground and then tased 20 or 30 times. His whole back is covered with taser burns. I know on that boat, I think there were more than a dozen sexual assaults, including a couple rapes. They also would be woken randomly throughout the day with flashbang grenades being thrown into their prison space, as well as being periodically shot with the beanbag rounds as well. After we were on the prison boat for two nights, and when they brought us to Ashdod in occupied Palestine and drug us out of there, and this is where they picked me up and threw me into a little tent, looked up in this tent, and one of my comrades was on the ground being kicked by four soldiers, and then they saw me and they threw him out the other side of the tent and they beat me up for a while, and then someone else got brought in and they threw me out, now with my hands zip tied behind my back, and then we were all dragged into one big tent where we all had to kneel on the ground with our hands tied behind our back and our face in the ground for a few hours. And while we were in there, the soldiers distributed quite a few more beatings. People would sometimes call out to have their cuffs loosened, right? Because people were losing feeling in their hands. A lot of people couldn't move their hands or feel their hands at all. And one woman in particular was calling out for that, and they kept coming after her. And I couldn't see her because I was down in the ground. She was a few people away from me, but I could see the guards coming over to her. And I don't know what they were doing to her, but like she was just screaming and screaming until she was hoarse over and over and over again. They were laughing in the background while they did this. The guards were.
5: So just completely unprovoked, people are already have their hands tied behind their back and they're just beating people.
6: Yeah.
5: Oh, man.
6: Yeah.
5: You know, how long was – so you talked about it was a couple nights with the transfer on the prison ship and then the prison in occupied Palestine. How long were folks there? How long were you there?
6: Yeah, so after the processing in Ashdod, there was like this absurd bureaucratic process of like 100. I went through like 12 different totally interchangeable bureaucrats. We were actually taken to the Kitsiat prison, and we were there for one night. In my experience, and what other people I talked to said, is that the whole thing was awful, like pretty hellish, and you know, like relentlessly painful and humiliating. But you could hold on to this little thought, like, oh, okay, this is going to be over in a few days. We'll be deported in a few days. Like, I can just find a little quiet place down inside and stay there for a while. But right, like, there are Palestinians who have been in Kitsiat prison for decades with no trial, no charge, no representation at all. Just like an unending hell that the Zionists have created for Palestinians there. And they don't get to hang on to that little thought that they're going to get out someday. I've talked to some people, heard about cells at Kitsiat that are pitch black, no lights, and like too small to lay down full length in or stand up in. So you can never stretch out. You can never stand up. What we experienced was sort of just like a little sample of the kind of relentless violence that the state of Israel is capable of.
5: Well, it seems interesting too that, you know, the ceasefire and just how it's sort of so-called ceasefire,
6: right,
5: would be the right way to put it. You know, it's basically turned in Gaza into completely what Israel was always accused of turning it into, which is a true open-air prison with just rubble and desolation and bombings and people can't get out.
6: Yeah. It's, I think even prison is like too generous of a word, because prison implies like due process and law, right? But there's no, that does not exist for Palestinians. It's a concentration camp that, you know, a captive population that they're massacring. And, you know, so that the the whole time we're going through this and getting our butts kicked and being forced to kneel and everything, the soldiers and the guards are always taunting everyone. And they would kind of vacillate wildly between saying like, oh, like, we know you have a good heart, your heart's in the right place, but you're misinformed, right? The reality is not that bad. But then the next person to taunt you would be like, there's nothing left in Gaza. You know, we will take you to Gaza and leave you there to die. You know, like, we've destroyed Gaza and we're proud. It was like this bizarre flip-flopping. The whole 3 days was like that. In Kitsyat prison, the walls of the cells are covered in Arabic writing. A lot of it looks like poetry, the way it's laid out. And like, my only regret about this whole thing is that I don't speak or read Arabic, and I can't bring back those words of the people who are trapped there, who've been trapped there for years.
5: I guess the question then is, you know, what can we do from here, and particularly for our elected reps here in Humboldt County and the surrounding regions? And I know Congressman Huffman put out a statement, but it was, you know, a fairly benign statement. But what should these folks, what should Adam Schiff, what should the Jared Huffmans of the world be doing right now that they're not doing?
6: The Jared Huffmans, the Schiffs, first of all, are all taking money from the Israel lobby. I think that's probably a big reason of why they're not doing very much, even, you know, of our representatives. Huffman was the most active, and all he did was send a tweet. My friends and family who were advocating for me by talking to our representatives basically only had totally dismal things to say. They were pretty useless and unhelpful. I think politics is about leverage. You want to influence your representatives. You want to influence fascist ethnostate on the other side of the world, right? You got to have leverage. And we can do that by threatening the electoral success of our representatives. We can threaten the profits of companies that partner with Israel, work hand in hand with the genocide in Palestine. And we can continue to do nonviolent direct actions like the Global Summit Flotilla. And I would really encourage anyone who's listening who like wants to make an impact, sign up for the next one or sign up for whatever comes next in these internationalist actions against genocide in Palestine.
5: For folks, especially in the counties we serve here at KMUD, you know, Mendocino, Humboldt, Trinity, Del Norte, it's a good idea to maybe put pressure on some of these politicians possibly, yeah, to get some more done, essentially.
6: Yeah, I've been talking. I think that might be kind of what's next on my schedule, is trying to get some face-to-face time with our representatives and put the pressure on there.
5: When we were kind of leading up to this interview, you didn't have your phone anymore. When folks in the flotilla are taken and their belongings are taken, is there any hope of retrieval, or do they just steal everything?
6: Oh, it's so weird because most of our stuff, I think, is trashed. But like, someone I know just randomly got their headphones back. It's like kind of bizarre. They have this huge apparatus of paperwork that you go through where they like put the possessions in your pockets and like this evidence bag and seal it. And you, as you go through this long line of processing, you're accumulating like this stack of paperwork at every step. And at every step, the next official like takes all your paperwork out, looks at it, creates his own form, stuffs it all back in the envelope, and you go on to the next person. And I mean, we're in there for a couple of days. I don't know what all this was about, but I think there's sort of it's important for this government that's committing crimes against humanity, committing atrocities, to create like a legal facade, a bureaucratic facade that somehow justifies all this, that like, oh yes, like all of these activists were beaten and assaulted and illegally kidnapped, but look, we did the paperwork, so it's fine, right? And I think there's probably the same sort of thing going on for the destruction of Gaza and the murder of Palestinians there. Is that?
5: I mean, it seems like, you know, just giving back random items and doing all this paperwork is just, they just are, as you're saying, paying lip service to, yeah, the idea, yeah, of doing things under international law or under policy or in a way that, you know, because, you know, Israel does try to represent itself as a democracy, which is, of, yeah, course, just completely untrue. You know, and it's just at some point, when does anyone stop believing it?
6: While we were in that big tent, we were all forced to kneel. They were playing the national anthem of Israel over and over on repeat. It was a children's choir version, just endlessly for hours, when we would be like yelling too loud for a doctor, for someone who had passed out, or to get cuffs loosened, right? All the soldiers would all start singing along as loud as they could over the sound of our cries and our voices. And I think they really all believe. I remember from earlier on in this phase of the genocide, when the bombing of Gaza was really, really intense, there was some surveys done of Israeli citizens asking, like, if you thought the IOF was using the appropriate amount of force in Gaza. And 94% of respondents in Israel said that they thought the IOF was using the right amount or not enough force in the bombing of Gaza, which has killed 80,000 people directly from bombs and bullets, and countless more from starvation and disease caused by the IOF's targeting of civilian infrastructure like hospitals and water treatment plants and housing.
5: And then kind of the last thing I want to ask, is there anything we missed, anything else we should get out there, information, just things the public doesn't know yet or that needs to be reinforced to our listeners?
6: I don't see anything at all redeemable about Zionism or the Israeli project, right? There's just nowhere to go. I think the ideology is inherently genocidal, right? There's no reforming it to be somehow collaborative with the Palestinians, right? What we've seen in the last few years, we've seen Israel escalate the bombing in Gaza to devastating proportions. We've seen them attack Iran. We've seen them seize more land in Syria. We've seen them invade Lebanon again, and they're still bombing Lebanon. And now we've seen them reach out 650 miles into the Mediterranean to attack a fleet of civilians carrying humanitarian aid, kidnap them on international waters. At every stage of its growth, Israel has claimed that that was enough, that they would stop there, right? And at every and immediately they always continue to expand, continue to push more Palestinians off their land, continue to seize more land from the neighboring from the countries around them. The imperial appetite of Israel is totally boundless. If the international community, if the governments that really have the power to stop this don't stop Israel right now, they're just going to keep going around the world, calling everything and everyone they don't like Hamas, and just trampling human life underfoot with every step. We cannot allow that to happen, right? Palestine must be free, and Palestine will be free.
4: 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An extended length version of our interview with Humboldt resident Greg Terry, who was abducted by Israeli forces last week in international waters, will be posted online via our social media channels. Reporting for KMUD, I'm April Lewis. Six Rivers National Forest is proposing fee increases at campsites to help maintain their current experiences. KMUD News reports. Six Rivers National Forest is proposing slightly increased fees for their campground and cabin sites. We spoke with Public Affairs Officer for Six Rivers National Forest, Betsy Totten, to gain more insight into the proposed fee changes. Starting off here, would just love some background info on the proposed fee increases for Six Rivers National Forest, and a little bit of information also on why these fee increases are necessary moving forward.
7: Yeah, you know, the rising costs have made it harder to keep our sites in good shape. So updating our recreation fees help us maintain the sites we already have and give the public the experiences that they already love on the Six Rivers National Forest. Now, just these fee increase proposal, it's a few dollars. It's really not that much, but what can come out of it is so much more for not only right now, but for the future as well. So we're really excited about this.
4: And can you talk about that a little bit? What might be in store for the future, and what could folks see on these sites that could be improved with the fee increase?
7: So we're really excited to add a new rental cabin among many other upgrades. And those upgrades are going to be seen by the folks who recreate on our forest. And that's what's so exciting about it all is the folks that are going to be giving us insight and giving us comments back, they are going to be the ones that are going to be able to enjoy all the experiences they always have.
5: And in terms of that public feedback period, could you let us know a little bit more about that process and just what folks should be presenting in terms of constructive feedback, whether positive or negative, for the fee proposal?
7: Well, you know, we just want to know the truth from people. We think because these rates, this rate increase is so minimal, we think most people will be in favor of it. We also believe that most people understand that costs of doing business and costs of everything is just higher nowadays. So the fact that we're only asking to raise it a few dollars a year for just a couple years is actually phenomenal. Our fees currently are lower than a lot of other, most other places across the country for national forests. So us being able to do this and asking for this, we just want to know the truth from people, the public, and we want to hear if they're in favor, if they're not in favor. Give us your ideas. Give us what you think. Give us what you'd like to see. This is your chance to just let us know how you feel about it and how we can help and best take care of the public we serve. I do want to add that once the public involvement is complete, these recreation fee changes will be reviewed by an advisory committee. And that committee is a broad array of recreational interest groups. So we want to make sure that we're doing this responsibly and over a wide variety of different folks.
5: In terms of any of our listeners who may not have visited Six Rivers National Forest before, or maybe it's been a long time, what are some of the things they should go see, or even some of the facilities that you offer, especially for the summer recreation season?
7: If you are in the K-Mud listening area and you have not explored Six Rivers National Forest, it needs to be top on your list for this spring and summer months especially. You can go to our website and click on the recreation tab, and you can find everything we have to offer here on the forest. If you want to just go on a hike one day, you can just go out and go on a hike. If you want to just sit somewhere next to a beautiful place and have a cup of tea and not do anything else, we have places for that too. Anything on the spectrum of recreating, and I do consider just sitting in nature recreating, anything you can possibly want, we have here on Six Rivers National Forest.
5: If you would like to comment, learn more about the proposed fee increases for campers in Six Rivers National Forest, you can direct questions to 707-441-3543. Reporting for K-Mud, I'm April Lewis. That's all for our news broadcast. Thanks for listening. Thanks to our rotation of broadcast engineers, Dennis Marr, Katie Phillips, Biana Frederico, Michael McCaskill, Larry Lashley, and Javier Rodriguez. 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Redwood Community Radio acknowledges that its transmitter sites are located on the unceded territory of the Tsingkiyon, Wailaki, Wiyut, Wilkut, and Kato people. We honor ancestors past, present, and emerging, and acknowledge the ongoing cultural, spiritual, and physical connection that these tribes have to the region. I'm April Lewis. Stay tuned in.

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1: Gay men and straight men have been sharing dormitories, showers, health clubs for a very long time. I mean, we don't have ourselves dry cleaned.
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4: 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I'm Brian DeShazer. In the news, drug-resistant Shigella cases rise in queer men, trans rights wins and losses, Leeds Lord Mayor's consort makes history, The Rainbow Rewinds with Sir Ian McKellen, and This Way Out's Lucia Chappelle remembers Barney Frank in a Frank farewell. All that and more now that you found This Way Out.
5: I'm Melanie Keller.
6: And I'm Marcos Najera.
5: With News Wrap, a summary of some of the news in or affecting LGBTQ communities around the world for the week ending May 23rd, 2026.
6: Infections are on the rise for a drug-resistant intestinal bacteria, predominantly affecting queer men. The Shigellosis intestinal infection is caused by the bacteria Shigella, with symptoms ranging from gastrointestinal distress to severe dysentery. Cases of Shigellosis can range from mild to life-threatening. In the past, Shigella outbreaks were more easily treated with drugs and infections primarily occurring in children. The novel XDR Shigella strain is resistant to 5 commonly used antibiotics and predominantly affects men who have sex with men. Director of UCLA Molecular Microbiology and Pathogen Genomics Laboratory, Dr. Shangxing Yang, stated in early 2026 that a different strain is emerging related to the XDR strain that is spreading in the general population as well. The infection is spread through fecal-oral transmission via surfaces that can harbor and transmit infectious material. Shigella typically infects individuals through contaminated food or water, person-to-person contact with a person recently sick, and sexual activity with someone who has recently been sick. Anything contaminated with infectious material can spread Shigella. Rather than panic about the rise of Shigella or stigmatize people who have had it, experts note it's important to understand how the bacterial infection spreads to minimize transmission, get tested, and get treated. Individuals remain infectious for at least 2 weeks, with some being infectious for longer. Dr. Dimitri C. Daskalakis is the Chief Medical Officer at Callan Lord Community Health Center and was formerly Chief Vaccine Officer at the Centers for Disease Control. He told The Advocate that prevention is best done through layering protections. Daskalakis advises hand washing with soap and water, avoiding sex with individuals experiencing symptoms, and washing hands, bodies, and intimacy products.
5: Missouri's LGBTQ plus activists have something to crow about. 58 bills, anti-queer bills, and a handful more amendments were defeated during the 2026 legislative session, according to advocacy group Promo. Senior Director of Public Policy Shira Barkowitz declared the victory on social media.
7: We stopped attacks on the rights of trans kids, bans on healthcare access, bans to accurate ID access, censorship to school curriculum, criminalization of drag performers, bans on trans people using restrooms, and attempts to redefine sex, essentially erasing trans people.
5: One anti-LGBTQ plus law was passed. It is an extension of Missouri's restrictions on gender-affirming healthcare. However, the overwhelming majority of anti-LGBTQ plus legislation failed to ultimately become law. Promo attributes these victories to months of lobbying, public testimony, and grassroots organizing. This marks a deceleration of anti-LGBTQ plus bills for Missouri, which has become a leader in the annual onslaught of discriminatory legislation. Promo's Berkowitz told The Advocate, despite state leaders fixating on restricting LGBTQ plus rights as their core priority year after year, Missourians have continued to make it clear that LGBTQ plus people will not be scapegoated to win political popularity.
6: Sunday, May 17th marked the 22nd year of the International Day Against Homophobia, Biphobia, Intersex Phobia, and Transphobia, or Idaho BIT, a worldwide celebration of sexual and gender diversities. The coordinated grassroots mobilization is currently observed in 155 countries and territories, including 35 where consensual same-sex acts are still criminalized. This year's theme was At the Heart of Democracy. At least 67 countries, by Human Rights Watch's count, have national laws criminalizing same-sex relations between consenting adults. The organization also notes that at least 9 countries criminalize forms of gender expression that target transgender and gender nonconforming people. The Idaho BIT Advisory Group notes that the number of countries outlawing queer sex increased in 2025. Idaho BIT 2026 has been a chance to recognize some victories since last year. Botswana recently repealed a provision of its penal code that criminalized homosexuality. The European Union Court of Justice ruled that EU countries must recognize same-sex marriages legally performed in other member states. The court also found that EU states must provide transgender citizens with their proper name and gender on identification documents. An Idaho BIT advisory group press release declared, "Time and again, LGBTQIA+ people have resisted, rolled up their sleeves together with all the good people caring about their communities, and sowed the seeds of change."
5: A renewed preliminary injunction will still keep female transgender inmates out of men's prisons, for now. Washington, D.C. federal judge Royce C. Lamberth is blocking federal officials from enforcing portions of President Donald Trump's executive order from May 21st through June 8th. In the case Jane Doe versus Todd Blanche, multiple transgender women sued for the abuse, violence, and psychological harm that would be incurred from their transfer to men's prisons. Reporting from the Marshall Project, nonprofit newsroom covering criminal justice and immigration, found that although transgender people are a tiny fraction of the federal prison population, they are disproportionately targeted for abuse and assault. The Bureau of Prisons must continue housing the plaintiffs in women's facilities and maintain their gender-affirming treatment as it was before the executive order. Existing protections will remain while litigation proceeds.
8: This bill is not about protecting children. It is yet another backdoor way to manipulate federal funds to force ideological compliance.
6: Congressional Equality Caucus Chair Representative Mark Takano did his best to defeat H.R. 2616, but the U.S. House of Representatives passed it anyway on Wednesday, May 20th. The title of the bill is The Stopping Indoctrination and Protecting Kids Act. The House Equality Caucus calls it the Don't Say Trans Bill. H.R. 2616 would force teachers to out transgender students to their parents. It would remove federal funding from schools that do not require parental consent before updating a student's pronouns, gender markers, or preferred name on records. The bill would also require parental permission for students to access a locker room or bathroom consistent with their gender identity. Schools that even recognize the existence of transgender people in classroom materials would risk losing federal funding. Fewer than 1 in 3 transgender and non-binary youth found their home to be gender-affirming, according to a survey from the Trevor Project. Their research goes on to find that LGBTQ youth who reported having at least one LGBTQ-affirming space were 35% less likely to attempt suicide in the previous year. Representative Bobby Scott criticized the measure, saying it would impose a rigid federal mandate that ignores context, disregards student safety, and prioritizes politics over people. Scott noted that the bill takes away state and local control of curriculum on education, the very thing that the current administration claims they're giving back to states by illegally dismantling the Department of Education. The bill passed by a vote of 217-198. All 209 Republicans voted to support the measure, joined by 8 Democrats. The bill now moves on to a vote in the Republican-dominated Senate.
5: Finally, Councillor Stephen Holroyd is now the 132nd Lord Mayor of the British city of Leeds, making his partner Simon Maupol's history's very first Lord Mayor's consort. Holroyd was elected to the City Council in 2023 to represent the Ardsley and Robin Hood ward. His career before politics was in customer service and hospitality, as was Maupol's. The new mayor has also been serving as governor of a primary school and as a fundraiser for various community projects. Maupol's is the manager of one of the city's leading LGBTQ plus venues. The Lord Mayor is not elected and holds no political or policy-making authority. Holroyd's role will be more ceremonial, acting as an ambassador for the city. A Leeds-based charity is chosen by the Lord Mayor to champion during their year in office. Holroyd has selected MESMAC, a community wellness center for marginalized groups that specializes in sexual health and HIV services. He's also supporting St. Gemma's Hospice. Holroyd calls Leeds an incredibly diverse city and says he's looking forward to getting out into our communities and meeting as many people as possible, making new friends, and drawing people together through celebrating our differences while embracing what binds us together. Maupol's is very honored to become the Lord Mayor's consort and to support Stephen in his mayoral duties.
6: That's NewsWrap, global queer news with attitude, for the week ending May 23rd, 2026. Follow the news in your area and around the world. An informed community is a strong community.
5: NewsWrap was written by Jeb Bakke, produced by Lucia Chappell and Brian DeShazer, and brought to you by you.
6: Thank you. Help keep us in ears around the world at thiswayout.org, where you can also read the text of this newscast and much more. For This Way Out, I'm Marcos Najera. Stay healthy.
5: And I'm Melanie Keller. Stay safe.
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9: Sir Ian McKellen publicly came out as gay in 1988 during a BBC radio interview. Since coming out, he has dedicated decades to LGBTQ advocacy, including co-founding Stonewall UK in 1989 to campaign for legal and social equality. He serves as a patron for numerous LGBTQ charities, including Pride London, the LGBT Foundation, and Oxford Pride. He's famously stated that coming out actually made him a better actor, as his work transitioned from disguised to revelation and truth.
4: Here's a pre-Gandalf Sir Ian McKellen from This Way Out, broadcast May 24th, 1997.
10: When these two warriors meet, enemies all their lives, Tullus looks at Caius Marcius and said, I loved the maid I married, never man sighed truer breath, but that I see thee here, thou noble thing, more dances my rapt heart than when I first my wedded mistress saw bestride my threshold. You turned me on more than my wife did the day I took her virginity. Now, if that isn't about sex between two men, I don't know what it's about, and yet it's constantly been avoided. Through the ages in productions, and it was even avoided when I played Tullus first time 32 years ago.
11: In our wide-ranging conversation, I asked Sir Ian about his decision to come out publicly.
10: It all happened in California, actually, when I was on tour with my previous solo show, Acting Shakespeare, and I was in San Francisco. I met up with Armistead Maupin, the writer, who... We had late-night conversations together, and I was hearing about what life was like for a gay man in San Francisco, and frankly, my eyes were opened wide. I'd never had such a conversation before. And frankly, Armistead's life and that of his friends seemed to be a great deal more fun than my own. They were involved with the Castro, and there's been gay pride there, and the politics of AIDS and so on. And also, their lives seemed to be a good deal more principled than my own. I'd always... dodged awkward questions, always been out to my friends and colleagues and employers, but not to my family and not to the world at large through the media. And that was the decision I made. That was the completion of the journey that I decided to do then. And the opportunity to come out properly arrived when I went home and went to see my family and told them individually, and they were none of them surprised or distressed, and that was a lot easier than I thought, and I'm much closer to my family than I used to be. And the opportunity to come out publicly via the media was to do with a nasty little law that the Thatcher government was trying to introduce, banning the so-called promotion of homosexuality as if such a thing were possible. And I explained why I took it all so personally and told the BBC Radio National listeners that I was gay, and that was that.
4: Cheryl Dunier is a film director, producer, screenwriter, editor, and actress. Her work often concerns themes of race, sexuality, and gender, particularly issues relating to Black lesbians. She is known as the first out Black lesbian to ever direct a feature film with her 1996 film, The Watermelon Woman, which brought her widespread recognition and is considered a landmark in independent cinema. The film, which Dunier wrote, directed, and starred in, addresses the absence of Black lesbian representation in film history and has been widely discussed in film scholarship.
9: Now let's rewind to a few May key queer milestones. Let's go way back to May 23, 1791. Following the French Revolution, France adopted a new penal code that completely omitted sodomy laws. This legislative shift effectively made France the first nation in the modern Western world to fully decriminalize private, consensual same-sex relations.
4: On May 22, 2015, the Republic of Ireland became the first country on Earth to legalize same-sex marriage via a popular vote. The historic constitutional referendum passed with a resounding 62% majority.
9: And on May 25, 1978, the very first unofficial Gay Day took place at Disneyland in Southern California, establishing a long-standing tradition of LGBTQ community gatherings at major theme parks.
4: That's this week's Rainbow Rewind, because remembering our past fuels our pride. I'm Brian DeShazer.
9: And I'm Sherry Lunn. Stay tuned. More This Way Out is coming up.
3: Every actor worth his salt strives to be honest and true in his portrayals on the stage or screen. Hello, this is Ian McKellen, and that's exactly what This Way Out, the international lesbian and gay radio magazine, does as well, right here on this station.

0: Angel or devil, LGBTQ historians will long ponder the career of U.S. Representative Barney Frank, who passed away on May 19th. This Way Out's Lucia Trappell looks for the T in more ways than one, behind the legacy of the gay former congressman.
1: Gay men and straight men have been sharing dormitories, showers, health clubs for a very long time. I mean, we don't have ourselves dry cleaned.
2: Massachusetts Congress member Barney Frank was a Democratic firebrand in the U.S. House of Representatives from 1981 to 2013. His feats of adept legislative wrangling included his work for the Ryan White Care Act for People with AIDS and the Matthew Shepard James Byrd Hate Crimes Prevention Act. As chair of the House Financial Services Committee, he famously co-authored the Dodd-Frank Wall Street Reform and Consumer Protection Act in response to the 2008 financial crisis. Frank is credited with being the first member of Congress to come out voluntarily, as he told This Way Out's Aaron Sicurel during a 2002 visit to Jerusalem's LGBTQ open house.
3: To be honest, it was much less difficult than I thought it would be. A friend of mine, Congressman Studs, was the first congressman to acknowledge that he was gay in 1983. He had been in some difficulty, and instead of denying that he was gay as previously had happened, he very proudly said, "Look, I am gay, and that's what's involved." And then 4 years later, I just decided to announce it.
2: Actually, Frank just decided to announce it ahead of being inadvertently outed in a book by a Republican colleague who had been hounded out of Congress over a gay scandal. However, Frank ultimately believed he made the right choice.
3: It took me 7 years in the Congress before I came out, and 8 years before that I'd been in the state legislature, so I have no criticism to make of someone who has decided it's not possible, except I would say this. You have a right, I think, to keep your being gay private. You don't have a right to be a gay or lesbian person who keeps it private and then supports anti-gay or lesbian activities. I say you have a right to your privacy, but you don't have a right to hypocrisy. You don't have a right to be a certain way yourself and persecute others. You know, in Jewish history, we're particularly harsh on those Jews who turned to help the oppressor and those Jews who helped buy freedom for themselves by persecuting other Jews. I feel the same way about gay

0: Pragmatism brought him into conflict with the larger activist community.
1: People who care a lot about the environmental issues, civil liberties issues, racial discrimination, gay rights, the rights of women, ought to be much more interested in seeing that we are able to implement them. There's a debate, I think, that we need to have about what makes you morally serious. Some of my friends think that if you're morally serious, you take your position and you never compromise, you never deviate, you simply state it and restate it, and any movement to settle for less than that somehow is morally flawed. I think that's the opposite of the truth. I think the truth is that the more serious you are about something, the more you care about a set of issues, the more willing you are to work hard to get them actually implemented. And that means worrying more about winning election, because losers cannot implement their policy positions. People who can't tolerate that, I guess, aren't really cut out for democracy. I guess the best way to put it is this. I want to describe what we want to do in a way that emphasizes our connection to the middle voters. I don't want constantly to be told that you've got to calibrate your rhetoric in a way that will make the left feel the most emotionally happy.
0: Veteran journalist Karen Oakham now writes the Substack called LGBTQ plus Freedom Fighters. She recognized the friction with Frank back in the 90s.
2: I got to meet Barney Frank when he was sort of dispatched to talk to the gay community, as it was called then, about why we needed to accept Don't Ask, Don't Tell, which was Bill Clinton, new President Bill Clinton's so-called compromise, instead of lifting the ban on gays serving openly, gays and lesbians serving openly in the military, which he had promised, and which was, you know, the lifting of the ban was put in not only patriotic sense, but also economic. I mean, what David Mixner and what everybody was talking about is how you had a lot of especially closeted LGBTQ types, you know, in rural areas or in domestic violence situations or in terrible family situations. And joining the military was a way to get out, to get the GI Bill, to get an education and see the world, meet other people you might not otherwise meet. It was an opportunity that America, that the Constitution provided everybody but us. I had set up an interview with him specifically. And my heavens, he was so arrogant, as if I wouldn't even understand the concepts he was talking about.
3: Part of Barney's problem was he was a smart guy, but he also thought he was the smartest guy in the room, and yeah, could be a little arrogant about that.
4: Yeah.
0: Andy Hum and Ann Northrup of Gay USA took exception to Frank's stand on transgender inclusion.
4: When the Employment Non-Discrimination Act was proposed and people wanted to protect the trans community in that, he said, no, no, no, that'll kill it.
3: And they passed it without gender identity and expression. And we had a big fight about that on the phone.
2: And, you know, Bill Browning, who was a blogger, reporter at that time.
0: Karen Oakham.
2: He, on his Substack about Barney Frank, he tells a story about how Barney was a key fundraiser for the National Stonewall Democrats. And the National Stonewall Democrats criticized Barney's strategy of, you know, leaving trans people out of what was called ENDA at the time, you know, and getting that passed. And don't worry, we'll come back for you. Yeah, right. Well, Barney stopped supporting them, stopped funding them. And then, according to Bill Browning, apparently he called other funders and told them to stop funding National Stonewall Democrats, which apparently they did, because National Stonewall Democrats went out of existence. I mean, you know, you don't want to cross Barney Frank is the idea.
0: Frank reiterated his position opposing an inclusive strategy regarding trans rights, even in his last interview conducted by CNN's Jake Tapper. In that interview, Tapper asked

0: Frank, what final advice he'd give the LGBTQ movement?
1: Gay and lesbian people succeeded in making our cause part of the democratic cause, part of the commitment to human rights. You can't change public opinion on a basic issue, but as it is changing, the right political approach can take advantage of it. So I want younger people, all people, to understand that a political majority can get things done more than people think.
0: U.S. Representative Barney Frank, Democrat of Massachusetts, dead at 86. For This Way Out, I'm Lucia Chappelle.
2: Thanks for choosing This Way Out, brought to you by the nonprofit Overnight Productions. Jeb Bakke wrote News Wrap, edited by Lucia Chappelle, and read by Marcus Nehra and Melanie Keller. The Rainbow Rewind was co-written and co-hosted by Sherry Lund and Brian DeShazer, and Lucia Chappelle produced the Farewell to Barney Frank feature. The Klezmatics performed some of the music you heard, and Kim Wilson composed and performed our theme music. 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
3: 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Check it out. It's 9 a.m., everyone. Thanks for keeping it tuned to the mud. The Choice is Yours is coming up in just a moment, but first I want to let you know that the Mendocino Community Network has been providing internet service to the local community and beyond for the past 30 years. MCN offers high-speed internet called Open Air in select areas of the Mendocino Coast and now Open Air Long Range, which reaches as far north as Westport. Other offerings include Digital Voice, a phone service that works over the internet, as well as email and website hosting packages. More information at mcn.org or by phone at 707-937-1444. The Humboldt Superior Court is seeking residents to serve on the 2026-2027 civil grand jury. As a grand juror, you'll investigate citizen complaints about local government operations and recommend improvements to make our community better. No legal experience is required, just a willingness to serve. The commitment is approximately 10 to 30 hours weekly from July 1st through June 30th with hybrid in-person and Zoom meetings. Applications are being accepted now. Visit the Humboldt Superior Court website or call 707-269-1204 for details. And I want to let you all know that the views and opinions expressed throughout the broadcast today are those of the speakers and not necessarily those of this station, its staff, or underwriters. Time will be made available for other viewpoints. And thank you for joining us. And now on with The Choice is Yours.

0: Good morning, everybody. This is Danny, and you are listening to The Choice Is Yours.
1: Yes. Good morning, everyone out there. I'm Sheila, and I'll be engineering today and also hosting along with the ladies.
2: Hello, and I'm Doro. Hey, Sheila, thanks for multitasking.
0: Yeah, girl, holding it down.
1: Sure. You're welcome.
2: So today, again, we have a show full of information to help all of us consumers make better choices, the best choices we can.
1: Yes. So as we say every month, depending on what we buy and where, we are contributing to one industry or another. Our choices have impacts on the world, on the environment, on workers' lives here and there where we're sourcing these, and on our health.
2: And it is not easy. You know, we've been doing that show for 4 years, and there is still so much to learn. Mm-hmm. And we need to say, like always, that we are not investigating journalists. We are not experts. We only do our research on the internet. And as you may know, the internet is more and more full of misinformation. So please don't trust us blankly. Do your research. Be cautious. Read the labels. It's not easy.
0: Yeah. We all got to do our part for sure. But today we are going to be diving into bamboo, the industry behind it, and how it relates to your purchasing decisions.
2: Okay. So do you ladies use bamboo products?
0: How about you, Sheila? Yeah.
1: You know, I here and there, maybe I think I've tried like bamboo toilet paper, and I've seen the like bamboo plates and utensils
0: okay.
1: that they make
0: yeah,
1: now
0: yeah.
1: out of bamboo. But no, really, I haven't. Very much so.
0: Nice. Yeah, I feel like I buy a fair amount of bamboo. I definitely pay extra to get bamboo toilet paper. I'm, you know, a big secondhand thrift natural fibers hunter. So I'm like always looking for, I don't know, if I see viscose or rayon, I'm like more inclined because it's made from wood pulp. We'll get into that later because I had to educate myself about that too. But yeah, as I was thinking about all the things that I've used of bamboo, one of my main things was, I don't know if anyone knows Jean Heritage out there, but she used to make her pipes out of bamboo because she was growing it in her backyard. She had this beautiful black, like furniture grade bamboo that was really big and stunning, stunning plant. But when the shoots were small and we would prune them, she would make these little pipes and use them and then throw them in her fire and make more. And she got me on that. So that's fun, but that's mostly all my bamboo that I've purchased. I've never eaten it, and I'm really curious about that.
1: Before next month, we have to eat it.
0: Yeah. Okay. We'll do that.
2: Well, I've been eating it. That's funny. I'm currently at my in-laws, and just a few days ago, they opened a can of bamboo shoots. I've never bought those stuff, but they do here in this house. And so I was eating some stir fry with bamboo shoots, and he had two different types, the one that looks like a bamboo shoot and the one that is kind of cut it in slices. It has a specific kind of earthy taste. That's interesting. I think I would add it to my stir fries now. But also, obviously, use the bamboos to make your teepee for your tripod for your beans in the garden.
0: For sure, a trellis.
1: Yeah.
0: I've done that a few times.
1: I've done that too.
2: So basically, I haven't used a lot of bamboo much. But after preparing that show, things might change. So let's dive into it. Okay. So native to Asia, South America, and Africa, so warmer climates than here, it is cultivated on about 37 million hectares worldwide. So it's stunning, and bamboo delivers many environmental, social, and economic benefits that we're going to talk about today. Historically, that was central to construction, as Jean Heritage showed us, handicrafts, paper and cuisine. Bamboo has from that traditional use, those traditional uses, bamboo has evolved into a high value cash crop and green innovation platforms. So we thought we had to do a show about it.
1: Yes.
2: We are pioneers in talking about bamboo.
1: Absolutely. Yeah. And because of bamboo's rapid renewability, it allows multiple harvests of young shoots and fast growing species. its high tensile strength, its flexibility, and its ecological adaptability. It makes it suitable for applications in bioenergy, like bioethanol, biogas, biochar, advanced materials like engineered composites, textiles, activated carbon, and biotechnology like fermentable sugars, prebiotics, biochemicals. There's so many different things that it may be the plant of a sustainable future that we're hoping for.
2: Oh my God, did we find it? Are we gonna?
0: That's it. The search is over. Yeah. All of our problems are solved. Amazing.
2: All right, let's save the world by consuming bamboo. I mean, something that can replace plastic in some uses and that can avoid deforestation, that does sound amazing. But we have to see. Never trust the label. Okay, so let's start with bamboo as a food source.
0: All right. So bamboo shoots and leaves provide essential nutrients, antioxidants, and many bioactive compounds with documented health and pharmaceutical potential.
2: Yeah, ecologically, bamboo sequesters up to 30 to 120 tons of carbon per hectare per year, which is huge. And it enhances agroforestry system and enables phytoremediation remediation of degraded lands.
1: Yeah, there are long-term monitoring experiments that show that planting bamboo can reduce topsoil erosion or sloping farmland, and it plays a positive role in water conservation and soil erosion prevention. Mm. Yeah, very cool.
0: Yeah.
1: And thanks to its dense root network, it also contributes to improving soil fertility and increasing organic matter in the soil.
0: Nice.
1: Yeah.
0: And that it can grow on hillsides and in poor soil seems pretty amazing. Sounds promising.
2: Nonetheless, challenges persist, including species and age-dependent mechanical variability, meaning they're all very different one from the next. They're not used for the same things. They are also vulnerable to decay and pests. They are flammable. There is a lack of standardized harvesting and engineering codes so far. And also, we'll talk about it, the environmental impact of certain processing methods.
1: But before we dive into concerns, let's discuss the environmental benefits of bamboo cultivation. Native bamboo species are primarily found in Asia, South America, and Africa. There is presence in Europe, in North America, and Australia, and that's mainly due to introductions from these regions.
0: Yeah, historically a dominant raw material in South and Southeast Asia, the global bamboo industry has significantly grown in recent decades. For example, since 2016, the U.S. fiber corporation Resource Fiber is contracting farmers in the United States for bamboo cultivation. Or in 2009, the United Nations Industrial Development Organization published guidelines for cultivation of bamboo in semi-arid climates in Ethiopia and Kenya. So it is growing and coming closer to home here.
2: Yeah. So do you know that bamboo is a grass, not a tree? And this is why it grows so fast.
1: Mm-hmm. Ah, yes. And unlike timber trees that may take decades to mature, many bamboo species can be harvested every 4 to 7 years. Bamboo spreads through the underground rhizomes and the forests regenerate without clear cutting or replanting.
0: Nice.
2: And this creates a continuous harvest cycle, lower soil disturbance, obviously, if you don't have to replant every year, faster carbon capture, and it reduces the erosion on hillsides, like we said.
0: Amazing. So far in China, bamboo covers 3% of the forest land, which is a lot because China is so big. But there is a study called The Impacts of Bamboo Forest on Biodiversity. And it says over the last 2 decades, the land area occupied by bamboo has increased significantly, raising a concern over bamboo invasion in China, Japan, India, and other Asian countries. Although many positive ecological benefits of Moso bamboo have been reported, the potential risks associated with some running bamboo invasion of native forests and formation of large-scale monoculture bamboo communities deserve special attention. Yeah.
2: So the researchers went to about 40 bamboo forests, mainly in China, but also in Brazil, Nigeria, and elsewhere, And their conclusion, I mean, it's a 100 pages study, but the conclusion is...
0: We'll sum it up for you. That the most cited ecological risks related to bamboo invasion include the loss of species diversity and destruction of the native forest ecosystems, serious diseases, or insect attacks.
1: Yeah, and about the workers' conditions in China, researchers note that maintaining productive bamboo forests requires frequent labor-intensive weeding, watering, fertilization, and selective harvesting. Harvesting involves cutting heavy stalks on steep mountain terrain and transporting them manually or with small vehicles. And because many younger rural workers have migrated to cities for higher-paying jobs, much of the remaining bamboo work is now done by older farmers or hired laborers. Rising labor costs have become a major problem for the industry.
2: So clearly, it is not all perfect in bamboo world, and we need to stay vigilant of the future developments.
1: Yeah, and also because most bamboos are sourced in Asian countries, then they need to be shipped to us halfway around the globe, you know, in the U.S. or the EU. And obviously, that is generating a large carbon footprint.
0: Right. So with the U.S. importing billions in bamboo products each year, many farmers and investors are asking the simple question, can we grow it here profitably?
1: Yes, we can, but not that easily. The promise of American bamboo, it sounds enticing, and some are racing toward it, you know, like the next gold rush. But so far, no one in the U.S. has been operating a commercial bamboo farm long enough. And the most experienced growers in Florida have only been at it for about 5 or 6 years. And that means their oldest plants may just be reaching, you know, the point of maturity. But it's probably going to be, you know, several more years before they can expect to harvest full-size, top-quality bamboo poles.
2: Yeah, so it could be several years before American farmers have a proven concept for growing bamboo from seedling to full-scale harvest. It's not that easy because the climate is not totally made for it here, and the soil is not used to it. But that still leaves the question of where they will sell their poles, their products, and what we will do with them.
0: The issue of processing and manufacturing with bamboo is another key consideration because at this point, there are no major factories or processes to process the bamboo in the U.S. right now.
1: And there are a few species that can grow in our, you know, northern Pacific climate, you know, if some of you are interested in trying, or perhaps you already are and you want to call in at the end of our show and share your experience with us.
2: That would be cool. Yeah, to know firsthand how it's going. But anyway, I mean, what we're saying is that for now, our bamboo products are coming from Asia and that it implies transportations and carbon emission. That is where we are.
1: Yeah.
0: So then we need to know, in Asia, is bamboo doing good for the environment?
1: So we were searching and we found a study in Science Direct saying that more than 1,600 species of bamboo have been identified globally. China is home of the richest bamboo resources in the world, growing about half of the species. China is the global leader in bamboo resources, and it has millions of acres of bamboo forests.
2: And their dominant species is called Moso bamboo. That's the one that's widely used for flooring, panels, paper pulp, and engineering the building materials.
0: In recent years, China has been actively promoting the bamboo as a substitute for plastic initiative, issuing a series of policy documents to reduce the utilization of plastic products, mitigate environmental contamination, and facilitate the advance of the bamboo economy.
2: Yeah, they're going for it. Yeah. Like China, you know, they've always had bamboo as their traditional use, but the bamboo forest industry is progressively evolving. I hope not too fast, not too much, but it's evolving towards a model of green and sustainable development with a particular emphasis on ecological environmental protection. At least it sounds like it from here. Right. I don't know. I've never visited a bamboo forest in China. Hard to say. But so far it seems like it's bringing benefits to the economy and to the environment.
1: Yeah, it is a pretty amazing sustainable product because it can help with carbon dioxide you know, sequestration way faster than any other forest. Managed bamboo plantations can sequester up to 5 times more carbon than traditional softwoods like eucalyptus or poplar, according to the 2025-26 life cycle assessments.
0: And at the end of a bamboo product's life cycle, it decomposes naturally, avoiding the long-term environmental residues associated with plastics and reducing additional carbon emissions from landfill or incineration. Furthermore, during the growing process, bamboo requires fewer fertilizers and pesticides and reducing the environmental damage caused by chemicals. So that's awesome.
2: And also, you know, the bamboo forest, they provide a habitat for a variety of species, which contribute to the maintenance of the ecosystem biodiversity. And it is a source of food for a multitude of animal species, including the endangered one called the red panda and the giant panda. I'm just hoping that farmers wouldn't be killing panda because they're coming to eat their bamboo forest.
1: Exactly.
2: So,
1: yeah.
2: I don't know.
1: I mean, bamboo sounds amazing, right? In many ways, but don't think it is the solution to all of our problems, because in February 2026, a Nature study revealed that while bamboo is highly renewable, bio-based materials can only meet 14% of global housing demand, proving it's a tool and not a total solution.
0: All right, well, let's get a little song going and get into the different products we can consume from bamboo.
1: All right, here we go.
3: All up in your ear, rocking like bamboo.

0: All right. Good morning, Kmud. It was so fun. I was listening to E40 on the way to Redway this trip, which is so weird. I haven't listened to that in decades, but it just came in my field. So I love that we brought that here. All right, first, so let's get into eating that bamboo. The bamboo shoots, whether fresh, dried, or pickled, have long been valued as a health-promoting ingredient in traditional Asian cuisine. But fresh, they only last 3 days. So modern processing technologies such as fermentation, roasting, boiling, blanching, canning, and pickling have further expanded their consumption, and because awareness of their nutritional benefits has increased globally.
1: Even if it's a grass, the exterior of the bamboo stick has a woody, thick texture that can be difficult to chew. So the shoots are then typically peeled before consumption. But now, you know, what are really the nutritional benefits? The list is long, so check it out, everyone. Are you ready?
2: All right. Yeah, so bamboo shoots are highly nutritious and contain a good amount of macronutrients. Per serving, there is 2 grams of fibers. And when you know that only 5% of Americans eat enough fiber, bamboo can really help.
0: Mm-hmm. And it also contains a lot of vitamins and minerals. 19% actually of your daily value of copper, which is a lot.
1: Wow.
0: Yeah. 14% of your daily value of vitamin B6, and also 9% of that vitamin E, which acts as a powerful antioxidant, protects against inflammation and chronic disease. And along with 3% of your daily value of vitamin K, riboflavin, thiamine, phosphorus, potassium, and iron. Plus, eating bamboo shoots boosts your intake of vitamin E, which acts against chronic disease in general. So sounds like it has a lot of promising things in there.
2: Yeah, and 0 gram of fat per serving. Zero, like no fat.
1: That is amazing. And according to test tube research, bamboo shoots also act as a prebiotic, meaning that they provide fuel for our beneficial, you know, bacteria in our gut.
2: Nice. Yeah. So in northern India, fermented bamboo shoots are a dietary staple. A variety of fermentation techniques have evolved to match different bamboo species and regional taste. But so fermentation is also a way to make the shelf life longer, because normally they're fresh, they only last 2 or 3 days, like we said, and fermented could last a year.
0: Wow, nice. And in addition to preservation, this procedure drastically lowers the amounts of cyanogenic glycosides, such as toxaphyllin, which are found naturally in many bamboo species and can be harmful if improperly handled. And actually, it can be deadly in the most severe cases. So, yeah.
1: Oh, geez. What?
0: Yeah, it sounds intense.
1: No,
2: it is not a plan for China to kill us all. Don't worry, relax out there.
0: Great. Phew.
2: Okay, the thing is, I think most people who consume bamboo shoots in the U.S., we buy them from cans, right? So I looked into them, and apparently the process of boiling and steaming the bamboo shoots before canning significantly reduces the cyanide content into safe levels. I couldn't find like the specific quantity of bamboo shoot that you like to kind of overeat it. So I don't have a quantity to give you. But for sure, if you're just eating like a little bit of bamboo inside the dish, like if it's one out of several vegetables in your stir fry, you're safe. No concern. You're not going to get sick. No worries.
0: Okay.
1: Good. And if you are ever in a situation, you know, where you are able to consume them fresh from harvest, just know that there is a strict protocol to follow before consuming them.
0: Yeah. And you can also buy them pickled because, yeah, the fermentation really increases the nutritional quality and safety of the bamboo. And in one study, for instance, the toxaphyllin content decreased threefold throughout the course of 30 days of fermentation, with the largest decrease taking place in the first 18 days. This brought the levels closer to the HWO recommended 10 parts per million safety threshold.
1: Fermentation also raises the amounts of the minerals, proteins, amino acids, and bioactive compounds, which adds to the health advantages of bamboo shoots.
2: Nice one. So if you go to an Asian market, You'll find them there for sure. Fermented bamboo shoots.
0: Nice. The worldwide accessibility of fresh bamboo is limited by their perishability, and improvements in processing and preservation methods hold promise for getting around seasonality and short shelf life, which are obstacles, making bamboo shoots a sustainable global food source.
2: Okay, so now what about bamboo in medicine? Is that a thing, Dr. Sheila?
1: It is. And I actually wanted to share with both of you that the bamboo shavings are used in traditional Chinese medicine to clear, like, cold phlegm. It doesn't necessarily, I mean, it could be like phlegm accumulation, like that you're having, but it could also, like, phlegm in Chinese medicine could also be, like, you know, stagnations, like tumors and such too. So there's, like, a big array of what it does. So it's really interesting as we're diving into all of the health impacts. I just wanted to share that
0: cool.
1: is used in traditional Chinese medicine as well. Amazing. In that degree. It's notable for its anti-inflammatory and antimicrobial properties. Topical products such as creams and ointments based on bamboo extracts are used to treat skin infections, wounds, eczema, and psoriasis. Very cool.
0: Yeah. Silica is a major structural component of bamboo, and it plays a critical role in bone health. Bamboo extracts are included in treatments aimed at preventing osteoporosis and improving bone density, particularly in postmenopausal women.
2: Also, as we said earlier, bamboo shoots being rich in dietary fibers, it supports digestive health and helps with gastrointestinal disorders, including, for example, the IBS, you know, the irritable bowel syndrome.
1: Mm-hmm. And in recent years, the potential anti-cancer properties of bamboo extracts have attracted growing scientific interest. So various studies have indicated that bamboo may exert beneficial effects against cancer cells. For example, a dietary supplementation of 0.5% with an ethanol water extract of P. edulis significantly inhibited mammary tumor development in rats that were exposed to the carcinogen DMBA. So the extract, it reduced the tumor incidence by 44%. That's significant. And it decreased tumor multiplicity, suggesting its capacity to inhibit breast cancer progression and reduce chemo resistance.
0: Wow. Promising,
1: wow.
0: Huh?
1: Yeah.
0: Yeah. Maybe soon some therapeutic bamboo extract in cancer treatment will come for us. Amazing. Hopefully. We'll see.
1: All right. Here comes another song.

0: Nice. You ladies found some really great songs for this show.
1: Yeah, thanks, Doro.
0: Yeah, thanks, Doro. I wanted to let you all know that it is 9:30 a.m. and you've got it tuned to Redwood Community Radio. This is The Choice Is Yours. My name's Sheila, and I'm here with Doro and Danny. And we're talking about bamboo. So we're going to move on now to other uses of bamboo for all of you.
1: Yeah, so some bamboo varieties are better for bamboo shoots, but others are being used as a raw material in housing, utensils, agriculture, handicrafts, packaging, and particularly in the paper and pulp industry, with approximately 35 bamboo species employed for this purpose. And then there's the bamboo and fabrics. Bamboo fibers are increasingly utilized in the textile industry due to their softness, breathability, antibacterial properties, and hypoallergenic nature. A primary motivation for using bamboo in textiles is its environmental sustainability, helping reduce the ecological footprint of the fashion industry, which is tremendous. We know. We've mentioned it many times on our show here.
0: Yeah, and unfortunately, as of 2021, synthetic fiber still makes up 64% of global fiber production, and we need to move away from using synthetic materials in our clothes. Alternatives to synthetic materials are often referred to as natural materials and can include organic cotton, hemp, linen, bamboo, etc. And while we know that natural materials are largely the more eco-friendly choice when we shop, there's still some confusion around the bamboo fabric. How sustainable were these advancements?
1: Yeah, if you're buying bamboo clothing, bedding, or underwear, like a fabric, you are often not buying a simple plant-based fabric in any intuitive sense. You're actually buying rayon or viscose made from bamboo pulp. But yeah, I've been seeing these words on tags for a long time and had to really look into it to see what it was about. So let's break it down real quick. The terms rayon, viscose, and bamboo often refer to the same type of soft, semi-synthetic fabric. Viscose is simply the most common method for making rayon. So rayon is the overarching umbrella term for any manufactured fiber made from regenerated plant cellulose, like wood pulp or bamboo or eucalyptus often. And viscose is a specific chemical production method used to turn the plant cellulose into soft yarn.
0: Turning a hard, woody plant into a soft textile generally requires significant chemical processing. And while the finished fabric is safe to wear, the manufacturing process is highly toxic and polluting if it is not regulated properly. The key chemical hazards are carbon disulfide, which is affecting factory workers and nearby residents. It's linked to serious heart disease, central nervous system damage, cancer, hormonal issues. There's sodium hydroxide, caustic soda. It's used in large quantities to treat the pulp. This corrosive chemical, it causes severe skin burns, eye damage, and respiratory irritation if inhaled. And bleach is also used, which is milder, but a persistent organic pollutants into the air and water. I mean, imagine the workers. Jeez.
1: Right. These chemicals can affect the workers for sure. And then to get to the wastewater, many manufacturing facilities in countries like China, India, and Indonesia have been caught dumping untreated wastewater. This discharges toxic heavy metals and carbon disulfide into local lakes and rivers, destroying aquatic life and contaminating drinking water.
0: And then there's the air emissions we have to think about. You know, this process releases harmful gases, including sulfur, hydrogen sulfide, and nitrous oxides. You know, nothing that we want in our lungs.
1: Yeah.
0: And like any industry, it does have its effect on the environment. But at least, you know, the raw material, the bamboo, is more sustainable. But the problem always, you know, like many products, resides in the processing.
1: as a consumer, what you can do is check out the brand you're buying, and brands should explain whether a textile is bamboo viscose, bamboo rayon, or a lyocell style fiber rather than hiding behind vague natural imagery.
2: Yeah, and the lyocell process, what is that? This is actually the most eco-friendly. So it is a technique where the solvents are recovered and reused at much higher rate than in conventional viscose systems. So in 2026, the distinction between open loop or closed loop, which is another name for lyocell process, that's the primary way to classify if a bamboo textile is a sustainable choice or not. So look for lyocell, so L-Y-O-C-E-L-L, lyocell process or closed loop in the description of your product. So far, they are, I think, a little harder to find and more expensive. But if you can afford it, it's a technique that we want to support.
0: Yes. And you can also look for OEKO Tex Standard 100 or GOTS certifications, which verify that chemical residues are managed responsibly, and look for the FSC certification, which ensures the bamboo wasn't grown on land cleared or ancient forests, protecting against the monoculture risk.
2: But there doesn't seem to be, you know, an organic certification for bamboo forest. So, okay, it is a very sustainable forest, like we said, but it might not be totally organic. Like, who knows? You know, maybe a farmer had to put some pest control product at some point. And as consumer, we would not be able to know.
0: For example, there are brands that call themselves organic bamboo. But when you go to the website and really read the description, they don't have organic bamboo because it doesn't exist. But they are, you know, the OEKO Tex Standard 100, which ensures the transformation process is sustainable, but doesn't talk about the farming. So it's tricky.
2: Yeah, it's still a better choice than most other fabrics. And have in mind that a long-lasting bamboo product always makes a better case than a trendy, low-cost item designed to be replaced quickly, always.
1: Yeah, anyhow, don't forget the piece of clothing that contaminates the least is the one that we don't buy. So the one that we don't actually get made into production. You know what I mean?
0: Yeah. And let's hope that this new industry will become more and more efficient and clean. So here comes Andy Williams, the House of Bamboo.

0: Okay. Now, so what about bamboo composites, biocomposites, and building materials? Let's get into that.
1: All right. So bamboo is widely available and inexpensive in areas of the world with growing populations like China and India. There, it is a lightweight local material that minimizes the environmental costs of transportation that cement block would require, for example.
0: And bamboo's mechanical properties can't bear structural loads. A growing body of research shows that certain bamboo species have an impressive and efficient mechanical property, including processing a strength-to-weight ratio equal or better than that of steel and lumber. Certain bamboos also have the compressive strength of concrete.
2: Yeah, you know, in India, I saw many scaffoldings that are just bamboo and rope. And it totally works. Like, the workers are on it, and they're building a house on a bamboo scaffolding.
0: Wow, cool. Love that. And bamboo's strength and flexibility have proven better at absorbing seismic activity than other common building materials. A collection of bamboo houses withstood a 7.6 magnitude earthquake in Costa Rica in 1991, while wood and concrete houses in the same area suffered damage.
1: Wow, that's amazing. Bamboo's greatest weakness, however, is its poor durability in its natural state. So the material attracts insects and fungus, which could cause decay, and untreated bamboo structures don't last more than a few years.
2: Right. And so the most popular, effective, and environmentally friendly method for treating the structural bamboo, it involves boron compounds, which is typically a mix of borax and boric acid. If you're using engineered bamboo materials, like, for example, bamboo flooring, bamboo beams, bamboo cross-laminated panels, the chemicals are necessary to bond the fibers together.
0: For example, you could buy some bamboo flooring. It is generally less expensive than traditional hardwood options, especially when compared to exotic wood species. It looks beautiful, it acts just like a hardwood floor, and it is relatively easy to clean and maintain, just to have a nice long shelf life.
1: And something to pay attention to with lower quality bamboo flooring, they may contain adhesives that release volatile organic compounds. So look into it before buying. But nowadays, it is starting to appear everywhere. For example, Home Depot has one now.
0: Wow. And there are many types of manufactured bamboo materials similar to timber products, like laminated bamboo lumber, wall paneling, bamboo plywood, bamboo composite beams, or cross-laminated bamboo panels.
2: And these products, as we said, they may contain the glue or other chemicals, but just as other wood composite products would, you know, nothing more. And at least in that case, the main material, the bamboo, is more sustainable than destroying a native wood forest, right?
1: Yeah.
2: So, okay, it's not perfect, but it's better than its wood counterpart.
1: And you can think the same thing about any bamboo items you find, you know, cutting boards, utensils, mixing bowls, serving trays, dish racks, they have paper towel holders, drawer organizers, all sorts of furniture. There's toothbrushes, straws.
0: Oh, yeah. Let's get into the straws for a minute. You know, for years, we've been trying to find the perfect replacement for the plastic straw. And honestly, every option seems to come up with its own problems. And paper straws sounded like the answer at first, but then you actually tried it and it's awful. So, maybe bamboo. Is that an option?
2: Yeah, so, you know, then we tried the metal straws. I think we all have one or four in our drawers. They are durable. They are reusable. They're cool. But cleaning them properly can be a hassle, especially if you're like on the go. Like if you're just passing by the coffee shop to get your coffee, your iced coffee, well, maybe you don't have it with you. And then if it stays in the car in the heat for 3 days because you forgot it, good luck to clean it.
1: Yeah. And look out for cracking a tooth. I don't know if you've ever had that
0: experience. Oh, yeah. For sure. Oh, so jarring.
1: Yes. I mean, bamboo straws have, you know, have you either of you tried them? You know, They're a little thick, you know, but they do feel more natural and sustainable. They're not perfect either. You have to clean them right after use. They can crack. They hold flavors. But the very cool thing is that they are totally compostable, you know, when they are finished and they lose their prime.
0: Yeah, I have never tried one, but I'm curious.
1: Yeah.
2: I tried it, and that was funny because I didn't know that was a bamboo straw. So for me, that was just like a very thick wood straw. Like, oh, that is strange. That's thick. But then if you know, okay, it's bamboo and it's totally sustainable, you're like, oh, that works. It works. It's better than the paper one. That's for sure.
0: And what's the lifetime on that thing?
2: I was reading, like, if you clean it properly and dry it properly, which most probably is going to be the problem for bars, for example, to start using them.
0: Right.
2: That would be too hot to clean them. But let's say you have one at home that you use regularly, clean it properly, dry it properly, 6 months to 2 years, you can use it.
0: Whoa.
1: And where have you used those, Doro? Like, have you seen them on the market here? Or in what country were you?
2: No, that was in India that they had them.
1: Nice.
2: Yeah.
0: Well, I guess the search for a truly practical, eco-friendly straw continues. Maybe bamboo, maybe not.
2: Okay, so what about the utensils in planes? So according to an audit conducted at the Singapore airport, which is one of the biggest in the world, in 23, the airlines produced 3.6 million tons of cabin waste. As regulatory pressure mounts, for example, you know that in Europe now single-use plastic are prohibited for the last 2 years now, in most cases at least. So the aviation industry had to innovate. They had to take off their plastic plates and cutleries from their planes. So bamboo is one of the solutions they use.
0: Cool. So yeah, if you took a plane recently, you might have eaten with bamboo cutlery or on a bamboo plate.
1: Very cool.
0: Yeah.
1: And some go even further by replacing the cups as well. In 2024, Southwest Airlines introduced bamboo-based cups for in-flight service. These cups are made from a blend of 75% bamboo and 25% paper.
2: Nice. Yeah. Okay, now let's go to the bamboo toothbrush.
0: Yeah, and to cut down on plastic. Considering that Americans discard approximately 1 billion plastic toothbrushes annually, it's worth it to switch to bamboo.
1: Yeah, they brush just as well as regular toothbrushes, and the bamboo handle feels nicer in the hand, you know, than the cheap plastic ones. Be careful, though, because some brands have bristles that aren't fully biodegradable. So check out the labels when you're shopping.
2: Okay, and suddenly one wonders, are the plastic bristles of our normal toothbrushes shedding microplastics in our mouth each time we brush our teeth?
1: Ah, that is a good question. I haven't thought of that, but it's really scary to think about. And I just want to let everyone know we're going to be, you know, we're nearing the end here. We're going to be finishing up shortly. So if you want to call in, the number here is 707-923-3911 if you want to join in this discussion about bamboo.
0: Yeah, there is an NBC journalist who investigated, and he said, the unanimous answer among the experts I talked to and ongoing research is that, yes, dental care products release microplastics. That goes for items you use every day, like toothbrushes, toothpaste, floss, and mouthwash, as well as retainers, dentures, mouthguards, and fillings, even whitening treatments like strips, trays, and pens. Lots of plastic going on in the dental industry. That sounds like a whole other podcast.
2: A handful of dental care products directly expose you to microplastics. For example, some studies estimate that plastic toothbrush bristles release an average of 39 microplastics particles a day. So I don't know if that means if you're washing your teeth once a day or twice or three times a day, because basically the more you brush your teeth, the more microplastic you eat. But anyway, there's another study that says that the number would be more between 30 and 120 particles a day. anyway,
1: we are full of plastic. That is so crazy. I am definitely going for a bamboo toothbrush.
0: Yeah, I could do that.
2: Well, wait, the price though. We need to talk about the price.
0: Okay.
2: Usually bamboo toothbrushes tend to be a bit pricier, and I guess this is why we haven't bought them yet. But I mean, this is not so terrible. You may find one between $3 or $5. The normal ones, they may cost $1 or less, sure, so it is more expensive, but come on. It's not a huge thing.
0: Yeah.
2: We can do it.
0: Now that I think about it, I think I have bought one. I just didn't realize the bristle was also made with bamboo. But yeah, still, for such a simple everyday swap, bamboo toothbrushes feel like a pretty solid step in a more sustainable direction for the environment and your own health without having to change much about your routine.
2: Yeah, good one. Oh, then there is another one I wanted to talk about because it's crazy. So China is also experimenting with bamboo-based offshore photovoltaic platforms. That sounds so futuristic. Bamboo-based offshore photovoltaic platform. I can't even say it. So it's made of steel and bamboo, and it floats. Amazing. Because bamboo is empty in the middle, you know? So usually these platforms are made of polyethylene material, but they always have the problem that the polyethylene is aging easily when it's in the sun, and it has poor UV resistance. So bamboo could be a solution there too.
0: Cool. Yeah, I didn't even think about the flotation devices made with bamboo over history and how maybe that's affected cultures.
1: All right, and we have a caller.
0: Amazing.
1: Caller, you're on the line.
3: Hi. I just wanted an answer to, with a flushable bamboo wipe, which I would not flush, you know, in my situation living in the country, are they hypoallergenic? Are they unscented? Are they safe, naturally produced?
0: Yeah, I think it would probably vary from brand to brand, as there's all of those specifications. Yeah. Hard to make a general statement about that.
3: I can give you a name, Caboo.
0: Oh, yeah, I've bought that toilet paper before.
3: They are bad, good, indifferent?
0: Yeah, I mean, we didn't go deep into researching each different brand because there are so many on the market.
3: Okay.
0: But from what I understand, that it seems like that brand in particular was a renewable resource and option.
2: Hey, you know, we didn't talk about it yet, but actually next month we want to do our show about toilet paper. We've been inspired for that with the bamboo theme. And so we could totally look into the wipes then, because we didn't look for it this time. But we look at it. I was just wondering, where do you find those bamboo wipes?
3: In the store.
2: Okay. Like, can I know which store?
3: I don't know for sure. I'm thinking maybe Ray's, maybe Safeway.
2: Oh, okay. Okay, so just in the normal grocery store, they have now
3: bamboo
2: wipes.
3: Say that again, Marge. Co-op.
2: Yeah, maybe that was over there. Okay. Well, we'll look for next time. And
3: all right,
2: we
3: thank
2: were
3: you.
2: About to. Thank you. Thanks for calling.
3: Thanks.
2: Yeah, we were about to offer to the listeners, please, by next month, by our next show, the fourth Thursday of the month, if you are able to buy those bamboo wipes and those bamboo toilet papers, that would be fantastic. And then you call us with your review live on the air next on the next show. That'd be cool.
1: Yeah, we have a second caller on the line. Are you there, caller?
4: I am. Can you hear me?
0: Yeah, we can hear you.
4: Awesome. I was just going to comment briefly on growing bamboo.
0: Cool.
4: I love having bamboo readily available to basically cut some canes and use them, you know, for my vegetable plants.
0: Mm-hmm.
4: And anyways, they're either classified generally as clumpers or runners. And so, and even between those two distinctions, that's like how the clumps grow. It's basically like a giant grass. And the runners are can, you know, send their shoots out quite a ways from the base plant. But the main thing is you look for species that match the diameter of the canes that you're looking to harvest, and also that's often correlated with the height as well. And then some are adapted to different climates. But the last thing is, you know, I was always afraid to plant bamboo in the

0: planted in a sort of a container.
1: Well, that's so it doesn't spread through your garden, but
0: Yeah.
2: Some people do use liners. I actually grew mine kind of in a mound, and then I basically harvest from around the outskirts of the mound. And if I wanted to grow in a particular direction more than the other direction, I'll water on the one side I want it to kind of grow towards that, because that's what it
1: Right.
2: does.
1: Yeah.
2: So
1: Great
2: I'll
1: tip.
2: get off the air. Thanks for the show, you guys.
1: Thanks
2: Great
1: for
2: job.
3: calling. Thank you so
2: All right.
3: much.
2: Bye-bye.
0: Hey, do we put that little song? Just because it's
1: Yeah,
0: fun?
1: let's hear it.
3: Sure. Here it comes.

0: All right, that was Shakira.
1: So you know, the
0: go ahead, Dora.
1: The global bamboo market was valued at $68 billion in 2024, and it is projected to grow annually by 5% between now and 2030. So clearly, we're talking about an emerging industry, emerging products, right? But clearly, this reflects that bamboo's substantial economic importance across various industries, including, as we said, construction, furniture, textile. Market expansion is expected to continue, and we are hoping that they're going to do it sustainably and in an eco-friendly manner.
0: But hey, the idea is not either to cover the planet with bamboo or to deforest native forests to plant bamboo. It is a very cool alternative. It's better than plastic. It's more sustainable than wood, but it cannot be the only solution. So I feel that this industry is worth supporting and hoping that they improve their processes to stay as most sustainable as possible.
2: And I just wanted to share, a caller called in and just wanted to point out bamboo is not a native species here. It's hard to control and it does use a lot of water. So just, you know, putting that out there as kind of the caller was saying before as well.
1: Oh, yeah. You know, we said earlier that some farmers in America are trying to make it grow. And clearly, if you want to grow it in California, you'd have to use some specific species that are okay in that climate. But the main part of the growing in America will be done in Florida and states with way more humidity and heat than in California, for sure.
0: Yeah.
1: Hey, I wanted to say for next month as well, if some people want to try the, I will for sure, the bamboo toothbrushes by then, so that we have a little bit of a feedback on that, that would be cool.
0: Yeah, any bamboo products.
1: Yeah. So basically, conclusion. Bamboo is, do we have time for a conclusion? Not really, do we?
2: Yeah, I mean, quickly, I know Cindiana Jones is here, so I'm going to tell her to come on in and get ready, and then we could put on our song. So if you have any like final touches you want to share.
1: Okay, so for me, that was amazing to investigate in this thing, because I had no idea. I didn't know anything. Danny had to insist so much. I wanted to go into toilet paper, but she got
2: me like, I don't want to do toilet paper.
0: But we'll do it next month. We'll meet halfway. I got the bamboo episode.
1: But that was amazing. Like, I learned so much. Everything was new. And it feels like for once, we are not talking about the problems of the world, but we are talking about a solution, something coming up. Something that can replace plastic. I mean, for me, that's really what I keep within me, and that the forests just grow more sustainably because it grows so fast, because it captures more carbon dioxide, because it uses, at least in the countries where it's supposed to grow, less water and fewer pesticides.

0: sides. And you don't need to replant it. You don't need to cut it and replant it. You just cut it little by little. So, yeah, thanks for the discovery. And let's go forward, people. We can save that world.
1: Yeah.
2: We can do it. All right. Thanks, ladies.
1: Yeah, good to be here with you.
2: Good to connect. See you soon.
0: Thank you. See you next month. For Toilet Paper.
2: Yes.

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deserves music, sweet music. Seven in the morning, step on the floor, walking through the kitchen and you open the door. Ain't much left in the bottle of juice because the seeds that you're planting never reproduce. Computer's still running, but your mind is cracked because the plans that you made never came to pass. Now you're recognizing the times are hard.

Good morning, everyone. It is a beautiful morning. It was a gorgeous drive coming up. And you are listening to KMUD Garberville, 91.1 FM and HD1. 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And out in Shelter Cove, you would be listening at 99.5 on the FM dial. And you might be listening at kmud.org. So however you're listening and wherever you're listening from, thanks for joining me. I'm Cindy Anna Jones, and this is the Music is Medicine show. And I have a couple of things to tell you. 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So, we're here, and what a wild, wild world it is out there. And I have I had a conversation with Anna from Ukraine yesterday that I'll be airing after the weather and CSAR, just so you know. And so now we're going to go to the Wanderer, and he's going to give us, or they're going to give us, as soon as I can get the mouse to work, they're going to give us What If. Enjoy.

me, but hello, who's telling you these things? And who's pulling the strings? But who knows more than you? None of the experts do.

Well, we just heard Angels Above Me by Stick Figure. And before that, The Things You Think You Know by Chuck Brodsky. And we started off with The Wanderer and What If. And Boneyard Theater and the Folium Dairy. Sorry about that. The Folium Dairy podcast are presenting The End of the World, a musical tribute to the 90s and to starting over. One day only, May 31st at 2 p.m. at the Redwood Playhouse in Carberville. Writer-performer Samantha Church takes the stage to ask the question, what do we do after the end of the world? With banjo in hand, Church looks to the 90s alternative rock and synth pop to see how the end of the world came about and attempts to piece it together. And find out what comes next with songs from her album, Abandon. Tickets are available at the door or at the Boneyard Theater. Oh, sorry, that's at boneyardtheater.com. And Groove Monkey is going to give us a couple more minutes of Monkey Paradise. And then I'm going to play Iris DeMent and John Prine, In Spite of Ourselves. And I'm sending that out to Karen and Scott, my friends that are visiting from Atlanta. And it's been so much fun spending time with you. And this song, I think that you might enjoy. That'll be coming up next.

make her horny. She likes ketchup on her scrambled eggs. Swears like a sailor when she shaves her legs. She takes a licking and keeps on ticking. I'm never

Well, we just heard another Three Little Birds, that one by Bob Marley and the Wailers, going out to Dan the Man. Thanks for calling in and requesting that. And before that, we heard Three Little Birds. Nope, we heard 4 and 20 Blues by Jeffrey Foucault. Surreal Al gave us Festival Town Pulse. Robert Plant and Alison Krauss with a hoppy little tune, Can't Let Go. French Fuse and Ry Clark gave us the first Three Little Birds we heard. Las Noches by Los Mirlos and Chicha Libre. And Fuego y Cenizas by Illuminé Guerrero and El Bujo. Going out to Carmela in Brazil. And we started, we had Kelly Bosch with Find a Better Way, and we started with In Spite of Ourselves with John Prine and Iris DeMint. And it is just a few seconds before 11 a.m. You're listening to KMUD Garberville, 91.1 FM and HD1. 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

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Out in Shelter Cove is 99.5 on the FM dial. And for those of you listening on KMUD.org, thank you so much for joining me. And I will be back in a minute or two with the CSAR and the weather. In the meantime, Bay Svensson is giving us Tarlabassee.

forecast on the National Weather Service report for today, Thursday, May 28th, 2026. Boy, how time flies when we're having fun, right? So the synopsis this afternoon, a few thunderstorms are likely inland, especially in Trinity County, with lightning, brief heavy rain, small hail, and gusty erratic winds. Tomorrow, the storm system moves east and the air dries out, with only a small chance of isolated mountain showers and storms, with temps warming to more normal levels. Saturday, another weak disturbance could bring a small chance of isolated afternoon thunderstorms over northeast Trinity County mountains. Sunday through mid-next week brings generally drier weather and a gradual warming trend, with a minor heat risk in the interior valleys starting Monday. And there is beach hazards in effect until 11 p.m. tonight. Increased threat of sneaker waves expected for coastal Del Norte, northern coastal Humboldt, southwestern Humboldt, and coastal Mendocino. Large unexpected waves can sweep across the beach without warning, sweeping people into the sea from rocks, jetties, and beaches. These sneaker waves can also move large objects such as logs, crushing anyone caught underneath. Don't be fooled by an ocean that looks calm. There can be 30 minutes of small waves before a sneaker wave strikes, and there can be a lot more than that. Avoid rocks and jetties, avoid steep beaches, and stay further back from the water. And as always, never turn your back on the ocean. And I will tell you, from as being a coastal person, those sneaker waves do exist, and boy, they can catch you way off guard. And predicted temperatures. Inland today at K-Mud Studios, they expect 73. Low tonight, 50. Tomorrow, high, 73. Humboldt Bay, Eureka, and I would imagine it's down in Fort Bragg, Mendocino, also on the coast, 59, 52, 58. And tomorrow, Laytonville, northern Mendocino, today is 66. Tonight, 45. And tomorrow, 68. The coastal water forecast from Point St. George to Cape Mendocino and out to 10 nautical miles. Small craft advisory in effect until 6 p.m. this evening. Today, wind south 5 knots, veering to southwest this afternoon, and waves northwest 9 feet at 9 seconds, and northwest 6 feet at 19 seconds. Tonight, wind northwest 5 to 10 knots, and waves 6 feet at 9 seconds, and northwest 8 feet at 16 seconds, and a slight chance of rain. And the coastal waters forecast from Cape Mendocino to Point Arena and out to 10 nautical miles. There is a small craft advisory in effect until 6 p.m. this evening. Today, the winds northwest 5 to 10 knots, rising to 10 to 15 knots this afternoon, with waves northwest 8 feet at 10 seconds and south 2 feet at 14 seconds. Patchy fog early this morning. And tonight, the winds northwest 10 to 15 knots, with waves northwest 6 feet at 9 seconds and south 2 feet at 14 seconds. And lastly, here are the solar and lunar phases and tidal information. Today, the sun rose in Shelter Cove at 5:51 a.m. and sunset will be at 8:36 p.m. for a total of 14 hours and 45 minutes of sunlight. The next high tide this afternoon is happening officially at 11:02 a.m. at 4.1 feet, and the next low tide today is at 3:51 p.m. at 2.3 feet. And tonight, then, the next high tide will be at 10 o'clock, and it will be at 6.1 feet. Today, the waxing gibbous moon set at 3:56 a.m. in the southwest. Eventually, the moon will rise again in the southeast at 6:35 p.m. And according to the solunar theory, today is an average day for fishing, and the fishing activity forecast is average. And I'll be right back with the CSAR.

So today is Thursday, May 28th, Community Safety and Awareness Report, affectionately known as the CSAR. KMUD's new Community Resources and Calendar page is now live on the KAMUD website, kmud.org, under the Community drop-down menu. Our improved calendar provides addresses, phone numbers, and up-to-date information for farmers markets, food distributions, public meals, blood drives, and other community services. And provided you have a valid air quality burn permit, it is a permissive burn day in Mendocino, Humboldt, and Del Norte counties. Residents in state responsibility areas must also obtain a CAL FIRE burn permit. So please refer to your air quality burn permit for approved burn hours and restrictions. In Humboldt, Food for People is hosting food distributions in McKinleyville from 10 until 3 p.m., Willow Creek from 10 until noon, and in Garberville from 10:30 until noon. Food for People Mobile Pantry will be in Blue Lake at the Blue Lake Community Resource Center from 10 until 1 p.m. The Northern California Community Blood Bank and Blood Mobile is in Safeway in Arcata from 11 until 3. And as always, the Northern California Community Blood Bank is open Monday through Friday, located at 2524 Harrison Avenue in Eureka. 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And in Mendocino, the Mendocino Food Network is hosting food distributions in Ukiah from 9 until 2 p.m. and the Laytonville pop-up, 100 Cato Drive, from noon until 1 p.m. Lunches are provided for seniors, Willett Seniors, at the Willett Senior Center from 11:45 until 1 p.m. and the Redwood Coast Senior Center in Fort Bragg from 11:30 until 1:15 p.m. Plowshares Peace and Justice Center in Ukiah 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And meals are provided Monday through Friday at Willett's Daily Bread from 4:30 to 5:30 p.m. and at the Mendocino Coast Hospitality House in Fort Bragg at 3 p.m. Tune in to KMUD tonight from 7 to 8 p.m. for Books We Love with Biana, where we discuss books we love. That's 7 p.m. tonight, only on the MUD. And this concludes Community Safety and Awareness Report, read weekdays at 11 and 3 p.m. and as needed, to bring you up-to-the-minute road reports, burn permission status, emergency updates, as well as programming information. We encourage our listeners to bookmark our community resources and calendar page for up-to-date and detailed information. Thing just jumped away. So we will show you on those pages all the services that our community offers. And that concludes it all. So we're going to get back to the music here in a minute. But right now, Spy from Cairo is bringing us Aladdin Dub. Oh, yes. And I'll be putting on my conversation with Anna from Ukraine shortly after that.

0: Well, that was Humankind by Ahi and Tennille Towns. And I had a conversation with Anna from Ukraine yesterday. She wasn't able to make it here for our live show. We're going to try to do that again next month. But, yes, she was traveling, so the timing didn't work out. But we did have a good conversation. I'm sorry that the volume, there's a little bit of a volume issue on my end, and I'll try and keep that together. And there is an unfortunate click off at the close to the end, but we pick it back up. So here we go from conversation from yesterday, and that's from Anna. Hold on one second. Ukraine once again. And so happy to have you here, Anna.
1: Thank you so much. And I'm so happy to be with you and your community, because I already feel like home with your listeners.
0: No, I know. We feel like you are part of our community also. And it's a really,
1: an honor.
0: It's a lovely, connection, I guess, for lack of a better word, but across all the things that could be in the way, it's nice that we're together.
1: Yeah, this is what proves that, real friendship and support exists across a very big distance. And actually, radio, internet is helping us a lot. So it's not only bad things about social media, it's also good things. And always know that you have a friend in Ukraine. Yeah. I mean, all of you people listening to this, and I hope that one beautiful day you will be able to come and see our country.
0: Boy, I really hope that I can do that at some point myself, more than I can say, truly.
1: You are invited after we defeat the evil.
0: Yeah, I think I'll wait. but it does seem, I have a couple of things I wanted to ask you about, and I guess I'll get the one that's the least pleasant out of the way first, because there have been some... I saw in the Kyiv Independent last week, they were talking about a corruption scandal that's happening now. And I'm just wondering, what's going on there and how you feel about what is happening and what you think should happen or will happen.
1: Well, I think that the fact that you are reading about corruption cases in Ukraine and the prosecution and courts and people getting their terms or imprisonment is a good sign, because it means we are fighting corruption. Very contrary to what you will encounter in the Russian newspapers or some Eastern European countries that I will not name, being politically correct for those who still support us. So right now there is an investigation, and it includes some big people, for example, the head of president's administration, Andriy Yermak, whom honestly no one liked in Ukraine, and it's no surprise. And one of the reasons why many wanted him to resign, he was not known before, and right now he is under investigation. Once again, I do not know for sure if he's guilty or not, but the very fact that such things reach people of that caliber is a very good symptom for me, because it actually shows that our anti-corruption bodies are working just as they should. And those of you who follow news from Ukraine or are subscribed to the channel know that, I guess, more than a year ago, we had a protests supported by a lot of young people in the protection of the anti-corruption bodies. And because there was some law prepared by the parliament that could limit their rights. And we protected these anti-corruption bodies, even though a lot of people were saying it's not the time, it's war, maybe it's a Russian psychological operation. We are pretty experienced here in Ukraine, and we know that there are some minor problems that we keep ignoring, because it's super important to remain calm and united in times of the big war. But if we sense that something is dangerous, we react. So we protected these anti-corruption bodies. They were not changed, not reformed. Their rights were not cut. And now we see the results. We see these corruption cases, and we see that the president does not interfere, the parliament does not interfere, and these people will get in prison if they are guilty. So I feel totally okay about that. Of course, corruption anytime is bad. Corruption in times of war is 100% worse. But the very fact that we have these investigations and that we have people prosecuted for that, I think is a very good sign and can actually make Ukraine even more trustworthy than the country, because Russian propaganda wants to use it in a different way, saying like, look, there is corruption in Ukraine. And I know that we have it, same as the United States have it, same as France have it, same as Australia have it. Unfortunately, it's a curse of the mankind. And what's important, if you have a strong civil society, if you have strong anti-corruption bodies that will try and protect the basic system from it. And that's what you see in Ukraine. So it's actually good that this is happening. It's bad that we have to do it, but it's just like ordinary crime, just like murder, just like burglary. It's always bad, but it exists.
0: Right.
1: So the fact that we're fighting it actually is very promising, and it's difficult to do in times of the big war, but you see we prioritize the things that are important for the survival of Ukraine after we win. So we are working on that, and I am totally okay with that. Like, it would be worse if it didn't happen.
0: Right. No,
1: I mean the prosecution, the cases, the fight.
0: I agree. The thought that came through when I was reading it, because they were suggesting that President Zelensky might have been aware of this and might be complicit and da da da, but that he is not.
1: I think he did not. I think he was not. I don't think he was accomplice of that, because trust me, Ukrainians are very, very alert about that. And you know, we can create problems to
0: No,
1: presidents, and if we don't like them, we change them. But I don't think he knew that. And from like my internal sources, because I do speak with people in Kyiv and elsewhere, it seems like he is super offended with those people, and he's very angry at them for creating such a bad image of the country. So he feels like, even though these were not his like number one friends, but people who are close to him, so he feels betrayed. And many are actually joking that Zelensky these days are super offended and super angry. So everybody's just like trying to be very polite around him.
0: Right. Well, that's good. That's well, my first thought was that it was, if he was complicit, he would be shutting down the investigation one way or the other. So I don't think he is
1: Yes, of
0: complicit.
1: course. And he would just like somehow prevent the protection of that anti-corruption bodies, because it was possible. Like, people are smart, you know, you create a lot of good movies and books in the United States. So, you know, if something really evil is happening, people are able to prevent it. Unfortunately, people with power are able to prevent it long before it becomes known. So, for example, he could do something a year ago and a year and a half, because this is not something fresh. You have to understand that the investigation about this became known like in November. So it goes according to this like legal procedures, and it takes time. I wish you that with Epstein files. I wish you that with Donald Trump family enriching so quickly during this year of his presidency, because this seems like corruption too. And again, it's not just me saying like you have it too. Yeah, it's a problem for everyone. Just like cancer, it happens with every nationality, unfortunately. Same corruption. The fact is how you try to cure it, how you try to fight it. And right now, as an ordinary Ukrainian, I'm satisfied.
0: Well, I'm so happy to hear
1: And
0: that.
1: no, I don't think that President Zelensky is accomplice, because once again, if he was that dirty and that involved, he would definitely have a lot of mechanisms, especially in times of the big war with martial law, to prevent the investigation from continuing.
0: That is, I'm so happy to hear you say it, because that was what my hope was and my thought was, and I was very, very curious to
1: And
0: speak
1: actually,
0: to.
1: I'm once again, I do understand that, like, for those people who know very little or who will not go deep into this case, it may sound bad. But in general, as a Ukrainian, I'm satisfied that we have these processes. Because, for example, in times of Yanukovych, we did not. And it's not just like, once again, imagine that you change a president one beautiful day, and you will have some investigations against your leaders, some like decision makers who might have done wrong decisions, and you will feel cured. You won't feel like, oh my God, we are bad because we had a bad prosecutor general. No, you will feel okay, because it's just like the country cures itself, and that's what you observe in Ukraine.
0: Well, I know that's what I'm hoping to happen here. It's art, I'm sure that you're aware the situation here is real unbelievable. Honestly, I never in my wildest dreams would think that I would be seeing what's happening in this country in my lifetime. It's beyond belief, and the corruption is definitely more and more people, even on the Republican side, are beginning to speak about corruption, and are reaching their limits with what they can tolerate. And the more,
1: yeah, and I hope that the United States will return back. That's how we all feel here in Ukraine. That's how we feel in Europe. We know millions of beautiful people who are very different from what is happening right now in the White House. And we do hope that you will be able to save your country and to save the friendship, because it's super important for everyone. Once again, it's not just like Europe using the United States. Unfortunately, they want to, persuade everyone that it happens this way. But it's always like a friendship. There is one thing that you are giving and another thing that Europe is giving. And for example, like shutting military bases may seem like, okay, we were protecting Europe. But then shutting military bases means that the United States do not have where to stop, fuel, maintain the aircraft, for example, that you might need for the Middle East or for Africa or for elsewhere. So it's just like very toxic to concentrate on the things that you were doing and forget about the things that they were doing. Same about Ukraine. Of course, it's all about support, and we managed to survive and withstand at the beginning because of this immense support from the United States. But at the same time, right now, trust me, weaker Russia that does not threaten the United States, that does not unite with China against, or does not give Iran the technologies it could, is also beneficiary for the United States. It's not that directly, but it's just like super, super important too. So I hope that more and more people will see that and will understand that united we stand, and this way we are all richer, happier, healthier, and more protected.
0: Well, that's what I feel. I feel like the more that society is healthy and educated, the better society becomes, no matter what.
1: Yeah. And education is super important. So important. And do not believe those people who tell you you don't need it. We are also protecting this here from different reforms, because once again, you can choose any profession you want. You can choose a profession that does not demand a university degree. But the right to get the university degree, the right to become smarter, the right to learn something, maybe not even about the science, but about this time management, responsibility, professional communication, it's super important. And I honestly, observing a lot of problems that we now have, I blame bad education. Well, everywhere, like in Russia, in Ukraine, and in the United States. Yes, sure. A lot of these evil leaders, populists, come to power because of badly educated, non-educated people who are angry, who know nothing, who are very stubborn, who do not see the world, cannot connect the dots. And unfortunately, we have the consequences.
0: Well, yeah, I think critical thinking is the skill that is the most important to teach. I mean, reading and writing is essential, but critical thinking, people that have never been taught that they can use their brain in a way to question their surroundings and improve them, they don't even know that they can do that if they've never seen it done or they haven't been taught how to do it. And that's a real lack, I think, here.
1: Yeah, it's just like, for example, me, I cannot accept advice from people who cannot find Ukraine on a map. When they give me advice, it's just like, guys, we are actually the largest country in Europe. So it's not that you have to look for us that long, but your limited knowledge about this part of the world, about the history, economy, location, things, doesn't make you a trustworthy expert.
0: So it seems that there's a shift. It seems that there's a shift in the whole feeling of the conflict right now. It feels like definitely Ukraine is making progress. Russia is also attacking. Kyiv attacked the other night. Did I say that right? Kyiv? Is that
1: Kyiv? Yeah. It's like we have this sound that not many foreigners can pronounce properly, but it's Kyiv with Y. The Ukrainian transcription would be, because Kyiv is more Russian. Right. But I don't blame people who do not see this difference. It's just like long E and short E for me. It's just like, what? Because in my language, in Ukrainian, we do not, like, the length of the sound does not change the meaning. as it may be in your language. Like you may say, like, I don't know, meat and meat, just, or bean and bean. In Ukraine, it's just like the same word. And for a Ukrainian ear, it's weird. So I do not blame those people who cannot pronounce, but the proper pronunciation of our capital name would be Kyiv.
0: Kyiv. It's almost like the EU sound in English makes just about, if you put a YEU, I think is how it would.
1: Yeah, like Lynx, for example, Lynx.
0: Right.
1: Kyiv. It's Kyiv. Just like,
0: Kyiv. Anyway.
1: Definitely we are not close to a peace agreement.
0: No.
1: And finally, is nobody talking about that. And once again, not because we don't want peace in Ukraine, but because we are realists and we don't like to fake it when it's very far away from us. And of course, we are very successful from this military point of view. And some of the things that I keep reporting on the channel surprise even me. I mean, our deep strikes inside Russia, the destruction of their oil exports, and also the disruption of their military logistics that prevent them from occupying more territories. And we actually liberate Ukrainian territory, 600 square kilometers. And some may say that's not much, but that's a lot taking into account how many soldiers Russians sacrifice. And right now we reach the point when they cannot conscript that many soldiers as they lose per month. So this is huge, but it also, and I see, you know, as a person that works with this kind of information now, seriously, I do watch a lot of Russian vloggers that's super toxic, but I see a tremendous shift in the attitudes. I observe it beginning 2026, because previously it was just like me looking for something. And here we see a lot of people speaking super negatively about Putin because he keeps collecting the failures. And they were very supportive of the special military operation, but they are not prepared to share this responsibility for the failures with him. And they keep looking for flaws, they keep looking for problems, and the general population is super frightened. They are not that resilient. Because, you know, sometimes I wish you could read, for example, the apps that we have, our like air raid alerts, people who inform us about the future attacks, they have amazing sense of humor.
0: Uh-huh.
1: And even during this very difficult night, when you have explosions, when you know that ballistics is flying your way, all the conversations, all the messages that they are saying, they are like super, super humorous too. It's something you cannot imagine, like... For example, I don't know, they may say like, okay, it's too late, so perhaps the pilots will not fly to kill us. I don't know, but there are so many things that, like, once again, if you're alien to this, it may seem like, wow, that's rough. But how do you survive in times of the big war? And when you watch movies about the Second World War, you know, they were sarcastic, they were ironic. And this is what just like... They may say like old Russian tools are going back to their stinky stables or something like that. And and that's what we live with. And for example, when Lavrov said Rubio that they want to attack Kyiv more. And for the first time in a very long period of time, America did not react as a superpower and simply accepted the information. Because just imagine like 20 or 30 years, someone telling that to the U.S. administration, they'd say, look, that would be your last day, but not anymore. They simply like accepted the information. Good that nobody's afraid from diplomats. I mean, you and the US are staying here in the country, and this means a lot to us. This is very symbolic, by the way. But when Lavrov was saying that, it was all over the Ukrainian media too. And you know what, like everyone was saying, including our like opinion leaders, vloggers who work inside Ukraine, they were saying like, it's nothing new. What new can they give us? Okay. There were hundreds of drones. There were hundreds of missiles. It also happened during the coldest winter in a decade. So we didn't have electricity. We didn't have heating. What do they mean? Like, Oreshnik, okay, it's not that, like, without nuclear warheads, it's just like an artillery shell. It's nothing else. We know that. Then...
0: It's 11:34, and you're listening to KMUD Garberville. I'm Cindy Anna Jones. This is the Music is Medicine show, and we're going to jump back in to a conversation with Anna from Ukraine.
1: Everyone is afraid of the tactic nukes here in Ukraine. I'm sorry, we're not. Because if Russia drops like 100, 500 kilogram caps on Volchansk, it's worse than a tactic nuclear head. That's what people don't understand. Because it's about the destruction. And the size of destruction of 500 caps is huge. It's more than a tactic nuclear weapon. It's just the negative precedent, I agree. But I mean, the destruction is not something different. So here, everyone just is not frightened. And Russians, they are covered. And when we reached Moscow, when we reached the Urals, they all got frightened. Even the cities that did not hear the explosions. And again, we fight according to the rules of war. So we target legitimate sites, military production. So it's not their district. But I have to say, if this war will get hotter, will continue, it's obvious that when there are a lot of explosions, people may suffer, just as it happened in the Second World War. Just when, as allies bombed Berlin, for example, or Dresden,
0: Just like it
1: and
0: happens in Ukraine every night.
1: Russians do have a choice, then they can change their president at least once every 26 years. Why not? Stop the war and it will end immediately.
0: That's right.
1: For us, we cannot. We don't have that luxury. Nobody wants to live in Russia, and trust me, nobody in Poland or Hungary now or Slovakia or even the United States want Ukraine to be Russia.
0: That's right.
1: That's too dangerous, even across the big, beautiful ocean.
0: No, it's well, the global situation, like our situation, like our president has basically alienated us from all of our allies. We don't have really have the allies that we used to have because
1: Yeah,
0: the
1: you know,
0: current.
1: there is a bad joke. I don't know how kind your community is. Maybe they will stop listening to us after I say it, but it's quite common here. They say, we all know what the next president of the United States is going to do during all of his or her term. He or she will travel saying, I'm sorry, around the world.
0: I know. You know, earlier you said something about America coming back, and I think that really what needs to happen is that we go forward to something better. We bring with us the best part of our past.
1: Yeah, because I need to be honest with you, and I remember one slogan shared by someone here in Ukraine. I'm afraid I will not remember the author, but it seems to me she was saying there was a slogan, "Make America Great Again," and they had a slogan, "Make America Good Again." And it's not just me judging the United States. I would never do it.
0: I know.
1: First of all, because there are lots of things that I don't know and lots of problems that made people choose Trump that I don't know. And I'm not going to reason about that because I hate it when people not knowing Ukraine give me advice. But as a person watching the United States, I can tell you that everybody loves your country. Everybody loved your country. And we are all imperfect. You have your problems, we have our problems, but in general, it was always a symbol of something good whilst strong. Because Russia was always bad whilst strong. And of course, you may say this influence, interference, imperialism, but trust me, people forget about the number of victims, for example, of the USSR, and those who now enjoy socialism in the United States. They know very little about these labor camps, about genocides, about millions of people who died, who were imprisoned for very minor things. And I can guarantee you that the communism is like a very big evil. And some big countries, their interference, it can be measured very differently. And for many of us, for millions of us, maybe for a billion of us, the United States has always been a symbol of a truly democratic country where you still have to, you know what we often talk about, that we still feel that the people of the United States are with us. And the people of the United States are the ones who prevent Trump from doing some very evil things and going 100% with Putin. And then many nations like China or Russia will not understand why. Why can't Putin abandon, oh, Trump abandon all of his people and go all in with Russia? because you are still a democratic country where elections decide a lot. If you lose it, just as they lost it in Russia, just as they lost it in China, they will do whatever they want. But at this very moment, they still have to like pretend to follow. Not that you do not allow them to do what they want, and this actually saves a lot of lives.
0: Yes.
1: So thank you for that.
0: Even in the Congress and the Senate, there's many, many Republicans that really feel that Russia is our enemy and do not support any of the. I mean, I don't understand how they don't. I don't know. I do not understand
1: Yeah,
0: why
1: I
0: they
1: feel
0: think.
1: sorry that Trump destroyed the Republican Party.
0: I know. No, it's more than anything, I think I'm curious for really all of this to see how it's going to play out. Because when I was growing up, and I graduated from high school in 1967, it was a very tumultuous time, also, you know. So I'm mostly just curious to see how this one's going to play itself out, you know. Because right now it's another global upheaval of the way that it has been. It's changing, and it needed to change, and hopefully we will continue to change it for the better and not a let and it appears that more and more countries are rejecting, oh, that's another thing, are rejecting the authoritarianism. And we're getting down to just a few more minutes, but I wanted to ask you about Transnistria in Moldova. That sounds like,
1: Transnistria,
0: yeah,
1: Transnistria.
0: it sounds like it's a serious situation developing, or is it just more media hype?
1: Well, it's more just like to some extent, it's a little bit of a media hype because I don't see anything like super huge happening. But a lot of people are now pushed to receive the Russian passports. That's exactly what happens on the temporarily occupied territories of Ukraine. Transnistria is a territory that Russia occupied long ago in Moldova in the 90s. Actually, during this collapse of the USSR and reshaping of that, they stole a part of Moldova and traditionally for the Kremlin created a cursed zone. By the way, the fact that many regions in Ukraine and in other ex-Soviet countries witnessed what happened to Donetsk, Luhansk, and Crimea, how they lost their economic attractiveness, quality of life, standards, work sometimes even better than any like ideological programs persuading lessons of patriotism. They simply see that Donetsk was a vibrant million people city with an airport that hosted a Euro soccer championship that was like super beautiful. It was one of the most expensive, richest Ukrainian cities, and now it's nothing. They don't even have universities, they don't have running water, and it's a disaster. So even if there were some, like almost Russian apolitical people who felt like, okay, whatever, whether it's Russia or Ukraine, I don't care. Now there are none left because people want to have water, people want to have airports, people want to have respect, and Russia does not give you that. So what they do, they create these quasi-republics as they did in Georgia, they did in Moldova, and they did in Ukraine because these were regular Russian soldiers annexing Crimea. These were not people in Crimea. So we have to understand there were no referendums. And Russia copy-paste that in different countries, not just in Ukraine. So Transnistria was in the 90s, and they created this buffering zone full of the Russian soldiers. And they also used such republics to drag the countries that down, like not let them join NATO, not let them join EU, because you have this territorial conflict or something, to create economic problems, to create constant tension, to like make people feel stressed. So that's what they do with that. And right now they are giving more passports to people in Transnistria, Russian passports, and many believe this is a way to involve them, to conscript them and join the Russian army, because like right now, and I'm not saying it to exaggerate, Russia loses more soldiers than they are able to conscript. Putin reaches this moment when he needs to announce the general mobilization, and he fears that because he did try it in 2022 and million fled Russia. Mostly mid-sized businesses, IT companies, they fled the country. Not because they are against the war, but because they were against their personal mobilization. And that was already a big hit on the Russian economy too.
0: This is where I told you there was a little bit of a glitch here. I don't know what happened, but we just clicked off, and we have about 3 minutes to go, and that's coming up right now.
1: Hello.
0: Hi. I'm so sorry. So for you, for you listeners, we were, I don't know exactly what happened, but we were cut off. So, okay. The other wheels, I know that we have basically no more time in any case, but I did want to ask you, it seems like Crimea is changing a lot. Things are changing there. And I just wanted to know about that.
1: Okay, very quickly, because I do have
0: a random
1: story. Right now, you know that Crimea is a peninsula and it has a very narrow connection to the mainland Ukraine.
0: Yes.
1: And that's why Russians actually built the Kerch Bridge to connect it to the Russian territory. And right now, this Kerch Bridge is a very dangerous place because it keeps burning, exploding, and nobody knows when can it collapse. So they are not using it actively. It still exists, but they are not using it for the military logistics. And instead, they were using a highway that connects Kherson region with Crimea and then with Rostov region in Russia. And right now it is under total control of the Ukrainian drone operators, which is beautiful because the Russian invaders cannot use this road anymore. And thus many of their troops are cut from supplies, weapons and other things, which is very important for the liberation of Crimea and its return back to Ukraine. And that in other direction is very important for the security in the Black Sea region and in the Mediterranean, I'd even say.
0: So my understanding is that there's been some progress in cutting the land bridge. And oh, there's so many things I want to talk to you about.
1: Yeah, and the highway that connected it from the mainland to Ukraine.
0: And in Mariupol, the Azovs are back in Mariupol. That was a surprise.
1: Mariupol right now is occupied by Russia, but this highway passes Mariupol and goes to Rostov.
0: I see. Okay, because I saw a thing yesterday where it said the that troop was coming back into Mariupol, and I was very surprised.
1: Hopefully one day, yeah. But not yet.
0: Okay. Well, and you are having... So, this is Anna from Ukraine. You can find her everywhere on social media, just as exactly Anna from Ukraine. And this Saturday is your live...
1: Yeah, so do join if you feel like talking a little bit more, less officially. Join 9 p.m. Kyiv on the channel. We will have a live conversation.
0: And yes, and support Anna and Ukraine. I'm so happy that we are still connected, and I don't want to keep you, Chris. I know that you need to go. So,
1: thank you so much for being a true friend of Ukraine, and thank you to everyone listening, and thank you for your choice to know the truth and support that. This means a lot, and united we stand.
0: That's true. So we will hopefully do this again next month. I'm. Let's try.
1: Yeah. Thank you.
0: Thank you so much. Thanks again. Be safe.
1: Thank you. Bye-bye.
0: Bye-bye. So that was Anna from Ukraine. Again, she does a live call-in or a live YouTube broadcast this coming Saturday. It will be at 11 a.m. our time. You can find her, Anna from Ukraine, on YouTube. And here comes Rough House with Where Do We Go From Here? That's the question of the day.

0: Well, we just came right down to the end of the show in a hurry here.
1: It's so important to make someone happy.
0: So I'd like to tell you that support for K-Mud comes from 10 Mile Creek Festival, taking place June 26th to the 28th at the Black Oak Ranch in Laytonville. 10 Mile Creek Festival carries on the legacy of the beloved Kate Wolf Music Festival with live music, creekside camping, Kidslandia, local food, and craft vendors, and a welcoming festival community. Yes, indeed. 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And you have been listening to Cindiana Jones and the Music is Medicine show. And is KMUD Garberville 91.1 FM and HD1, KMUE Eureka 88.1 and HD1, KLAI Laytonville 90.3 FM out in Shelter Cove at 99.5 on the FM dial and at kmud.org. Thank you all so much for listening, and thanks for the phone calls. I do appreciate them so much. It's nice to know that people are actually listening. We're going to go for just a minute here with Addison Agin with Humble and Kind, and then right to Democracy Now!

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And Dead on the Creek Music Festival returns to Black Oak Ranch for its 20th anniversary, June 11th to the 14th. An intimate gathering with camping under the stars, activities for the whole family, healthy food, good vibration, good libations, and mighty fine music. Featuring Terrapin Family Band with Stu Allen and Elliot Peck, Grateful Drag, David Nelson Band, Jackie Green and Friends, Moon Alice, Stu Allen and Reflections, Painted Mandolin, The Craven Quartet, and more. 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Join the OG, the real without... Oh, yeah, okay. That's a different one, huh? Join the OG, the rebel without applause, Little Rock, every Friday from 3 to 5:30 p.m. for genre-bending musical possibilities dating back in time as far as 2020. The olden days of for some, yet new to a few, served up with a side of satire with an awesome attitude. And Caltrans District 1 Social Fund and Caltrans Transportation Foundation are now accepting applications for the 2026 District 1 Transportation Scholarship. One $2,250 scholarship will be awarded to a student pursuing a career in transportation. The scholarship is awarded on a competitive basis with consideration given to the commitment to a transportation-related career, academic achievements, and involvement in extracurricular or community activities and financial needs. Eligible applicants include high school seniors and college undergraduates who live in or are originally from Del Norte, Humboldt, Lake, or Mendocino counties. Applications must be submitted online by Friday, June 19th, and can be found by searching D1 Scholarship at dot.ca.gov.

Good afternoon. Welcome to Outlaw Radio. This is Spirit Rock and Roll. I'm Eternity Outlaw. I'll be here till 3 o'clock today. Well, I want to start off by giving people a warning. If you're coming down the Alder Point Road towards Garberville, when you get to the bottom of the hill, you can't go in either direction. You have to sit there and wait for a pilot car. And when I was sitting there waiting, a Cal Fire engine came down the hill. And they made them stop, and they sat there for a little while, and then they put their lights and their siren on, and they let them go. So unless you've got lights and a siren, you're going to have to wait for the pilot car. And then when you get up here to where the station is, and you want to turn at the Shell station, I think it's Shell or Chevron, I don't know who it is now, turn at the gas station there, the road's closed because it was freshly paved. So be prepared for some delays if you're out there trying to negotiate the local roadways. What a circus. Unbelievable. You know, I think it's time that we call them what they really are. The Department of Injustice. The Federal Bureau of Intimidation. The Department of War, because that's what it really is. And let us not forget the Central Ineptitude Agency. I mean, that story made me laugh when I was coming in of the guy having $40 million in gold bars in his house that were given to him. He was an FBI or a CIA guy, were given to him to be used in whatever nefarious activities he was involved in. And for some reason, he just kept them all in his house. $40 million in gold bars. And nobody questioned where all this money was going. And I mean, those guys, the CIA, are just unbelievably unreal, out of control people who think that it's a spy game that they're playing. And they've caused more harm and death and destruction on the planet, I think, than any of the other agencies, even the Department of War, because they've had all these underminings of governments all around the world. So, yeah, it's good to see that they're – I wish they were completely inept, and then they wouldn't be hassling people all over the planet. But, hey, if you want a good job, there's a good place to sign up, man. You could end up with $40 million in gold bars in your house. And today is the 39th birthday of KMUD Radio, and we're very fortunate to still have it. A lot of stations have been shut down since they cut off what – portions of their federal funding that they got disappeared, which kept a lot of them alive. Luckily, we have a good enough community that we've been able to stay on the air. And let's hope we're going to have another 39 years of active radio, because otherwise you're not going to get any truth. You're just going to get the propaganda line that's being fed to everybody through almost all the media now. And you could see that, you know, when they start firing people off of 60 Minutes because of what they said or what they wanted to say, you know that they're really closing down on truth in this country. If it's not good propaganda, they won't let the people hear it. So I wanted to play the birthday song for the Beatles, but unfortunately it's not in the library, so we'll just go on.

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This is the Spirit of Rock and Roll. I'm Sonny Outlaw. We're celebrating K-Mud's 39th birthday. So if you feel super generous and you've got anything extra laying around, send it to us in a little birthday card as a birthday present.

There's a feeling shared today by the people whose freedom has been taken away. And as in the past when times were wrong, the common folks come together in song. How will we win? With what will we fight? We hope with this song, our world we will unite.

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And remember, when you're offing the pigs and smashing the seat, keep a smile on your lips and a song in your heart. 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
0: Develop the heart. 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
1: Be compassionate. 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
0: Work for peace. 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
1: Never give up.

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Dead on the Creek Music Festival returning to Black Oak Ranch for its 20th anniversary. It's June 11th through 14th. It's an intimate gathering with camping under the stars, activities for the whole family, healthy food, good libations, and some fine music. It features the Terrapin Family Band with Stu Allen and Elliot Peck, Grateful Drag, the David Nelson Band, Jackie Green and Friends, Moon Alice, Stu Allen and Reflections, Painted Mandolin, and the Craven Quartet, and more. Tickets and information are at deadonthecreek.net. Meredith Wilson's The Music Man's bringing big musical numbers, small town comedy, barbershop harmony, and a joyful celebration of community to the Ferndale Repertory Theater stage this summer. 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Or they're also in person at the box office. It opens 30 minutes before the showtime. '76 Trombones, Big Trouble. There are some other songs from that musical. I want to tell you about Muddy Desk. Rob and I started the Muddy Desk. It's live in-studio music with local and touring acts every other Tuesday. It's 2:30 till 4. Intimate performances, real-time conversation with artists who make our community sound like nowhere else. 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If your band wants to be featured on the Muddy Desk, an email production at kmed.org and point us to a sample of your music. I'll be back with some weather, community safety and awareness information.

All right, provided you have a valid air quality burn permit. Today is Wednesday, May 27th, and it's also a permissive burn day in Mendocino, Humboldt, and Del Norte counties. If you are a resident in a state responsibility area, you must also obtain a CAL FIRE burn permit and refer to that burn permit for approved burn hours and restrictions.

There's a meal today provided at the Willits Daily Bread, 4:30 to 5:30 p.m., and at the Mendocino Coast Hospitality House, Fort Bragg at 3. Tonight's talk show, Books We Love with Biana and Sarah. Seven p.m. to eight p.m. and you can call in. That's a talk show. 707-923-3911 if you want to join that conversation tonight between 7 and 8. Books We Love. At 5 p.m. we've got Dish... No, we don't. We have the Kinestet Kineshet local Wailaki radio show. 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

Some wacky, wacky weather going on out there. It looks like a few thunderstorms are likely inland right now. This afternoon, stuff went through some of it yesterday in Arcata. Big bolt of lightning. That was amazing. Brief heavy rain possible today. Small hail, gusty, erratic winds. Tomorrow, the system's moving east, air drying out, and only a small chance of isolated mountain showers and storms. Temperatures warming to more normal levels. Saturday, another weak disturbance could bring small chances of isolated afternoon thunderstorms over northeast Trinity County. Sunday through mid next week, drier weather, gradual warming trend, with a minor heat risk in interior valleys. Beginning Monday, there's a beach hazard statement in effect until tonight at 11. There's an increased threat of sneaker waves expected for coastal Del Norte, northern coastal Humboldt, southwestern Humboldt, coastal Mendocino counties. Large, unexpected waves could sweep across the beach without warning and sweep people and animals into the sea. I saw a deer once swept out. And they can also move large objects, these waves, and crush things. Don't be fooled if it looks calm. Avoid rocks and jetties, avoid steep beaches, and stay far from the water. Well, just don't turn your back. Be vigilant. Interior here, especially in southern Humboldt tonight, low of 50, high tomorrow of 73. Humboldt Bay and Eureka looking at 52 tonight, and 58 tomorrow. To the south, Laytonville, northern Mendocino, 45 tonight, high tomorrow of 68. The small craft advisory is in effect till 6 p.m. this evening. Point St. George to Cape Mendocino and out 10 nautical miles today. Winds are northwest 5 to 10 knots. And the waves northwest 6 feet at 9 seconds and northwest 8 feet at 16 seconds with a chance of rain. Cape Mendocino to Point Arena, out 10 nautical miles. A small craft advisory in effect as well till 6 this evening. Tonight's winds will be northwest 10 to 15 knots and the waves are going to be northwest 6 feet at 9 seconds and south 2 feet at 14. Sunsetting 8:36, 14 hours and 45 minutes of daylight today. Low tide just passed it. Or it's coming up. I'm sorry. It's 3:51 p.m. It's going to be 2.3 feet. High tide this evening will be at 9:59 p.m. It'll be 6.1 feet. A substantial tide. We'll see the moon in the sky beginning at 6:35. p.m. It's a waxing gibbous moon. And that's your weather. This is the Mixed Green Show. Bonnie Maroney here, going to steer the K-Mud ship. Bunch of fun, through a bunch of funk and jazz until 5 p.m. Then we'll bring on Kinestet Kinesha, a radio hour. Little Charles Kennard behind me. We heard from Marcelo De Luca, La Vendetta di Amondo, Monty Alexander, Spunky. This one's called Zebra Walk.

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If you don't know, learn. 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And let me take another look.

Quiet Man. That's Sunday Night Quartet. Heard Black Feeling from Larry Ellis and the Black Hammer. Bye Bye. That's Sarah Vaughan. Let's Get It On. Sunday Night Quartet. There at the top of the set. We got to tune in the Mixed Green Show. We got some Grand Green queued up. There you go.

That's Jimmy McGriff, the Fat Cakes, off his Soul Sugar LP in 1971. We heard from Tony Martell before that, Hot Spot. Buckingham's in 1967 with Mercy, Mercy, Mercy. And the Watts, 103rd Street Rhythm Band, Charlie. Grant Green, Ain't It Funky Now, the instrumental. The Quiet Man, that's the Sunday Night Quartet.

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Piero Umiliani, Italian soundtrack giant, 1972. That one's called A Free Dimension. One of these dimensions is free. Ernie Fields Orchestra behind me here. This one's called Working Out. We heard Louis Gasca back there. The New Orleans strut. Shaking Granny's booty. Nancy Wilson, Unchain My Heart. We heard Larry T-Bird Gordon. And the Soul Blenders was Is It Because I'm Black at the top of that set. Time now, 4 p.m. You tune to Redwood Community Radio. 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

There we go. Shirley Scott there leading the band. Hanky Panky. The Impacts before that were Thunder Chicken, Hank Jacobs, Hank's Groove. We heard Gene Harris and the Three Sounds, Put on That Train, David Rockingham Trio with Midnight, Benny Poole top, with Pearl, Baby Pearl, and that Latin Boogaloo, 1967. This is the Mixed Screen Show. Here's Shirley Ellis.

Ray. 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Western, on the Western World label, Red Snow. Right? No, the Silhouettes, I'm sorry. Silhouettes. We were the Lolas with Soul 70, Shirley Ellis, Get Out, that live version. Lots of hand clap. Here's Romano Mussolini. Romano.

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The Orquesta Saramont behind me. Amanecer en Turquía. We heard Ray Johnson before that, Funky Way. Mel Torme from 1962 with Coming Home, Baby. Mel Torme performing with the Cookies, along with Klaus Ogerman conducting. Ali Sheed Muhammad, teaming up with Doug Karn. Ali Sheed Muhammad and Adrian Young. The tune Underwater. Hickey Burr from Quincy Jones. We had Soulful Chant, David Rockingham Trio, and started the set off with Hong Kong from Romano Mussolini. Coming up, Kennestet, Kennestet Radio Coalition has met with misfortune. We'll be back next month. Mechanical failure on the road. We're going to pay some music by native artists until 6. Hope you enjoy. 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